The Soul of Jazz with Jamal Ahmed. Thank you so much for tuning in to another edition as I give you the best in modern soul jazz culture with that lucid global twist and, of course, some of those classic rare groove bits, giving you the best in the new school urban alternative and alternative jazz. We just heard music coming from the man representing New Orleans, my anthem right there, the theme song for this show, from the man Jamal Batiste, drummer extraordinaire Jamal Batiste. And he calls that one Just Jamal. Right now, you know, we love to take you around the world. We're going to start right now in the beautiful country of Brazil. We've got some nice new school jazz funk coming from the crew known as Nobody Orchestra. We're going to play one entitled Mariposa Tigre right here on The Soul of Jazz.

The Soul of Jazz with Jamal Ahmed. That is wonderful music coming from the very young saxophonist out of the UK. She goes by the name of Nubia Garcia. She called that one Set It Free, featuring vocalist Richie. And before that, we had sounds coming from saxophonist Leon Fow out of France. And he called that one Vibin' in A. The Ezra Collective, also out of the UK, gave us a nice one. I'm loving that one for the dance floor. They call that one God Gave Me Feet for Dancing, featuring Yasmin Lacey, an incredible vocalist. I got a chance to meet down in St. Lucia, but she's also from the UK. And we kicked it all off with Nomade Orchestra, and they call that one Mariposa Tigre. Right now, I'm going to take you back to about 1971. We've got music coming from the classic group known as Kool and the Gang. And a lot of people forget that Kool and the Gang have very deep roots in the world of jazz music. They have always been, in my opinion, a kind of instrumental jazz funk band, especially in the early part of their career. Going to play something from 1971 from the live album, Live at the PJs, and they call this one Doogie, right here on The Soul of Jazz.

Stop. Sorry. You lot need to clap that part, do you know what I'm saying? Like, you know what I'm saying? I thought it was gonna happen organically, but like, you need to clap that part out. Again.

The Soul of Jazz with Jamal Ahmed. That's more music. I had to play a double dose of the Ezra Collective out of the UK because they have really been on it and representing modern jazz music for this generation. But that's some nice kind of Afro-inspired jazz from them. And they call that one Ajala. Before that, we had sounds coming out of Berlin by way of Ghana from Ra and the Rough Cats and Moon Sun. Music from the incredible vocalist and pianist and producer Jordan Rakai, also out of London Town. He called that one Trust. And we kicked it all off with Cool and the Gang. Had to go back to 1971. And they called that one Duji from the album Live at the PJs. And of course, it was sampled by the group known as Gangstar. Big up to Guru and DJ Premier, who did that song, A Jazz Thing, that was coming courtesy of the Mo Betta Blues soundtrack back in the early 90s. Of course, a film done by Spike Lee, getting young folk back into jazz for that era. And right now, we've got sounds coming from an incredible vocalist that I truly love. I've been supporting for a few years now. She goes by the name of Brioni Jarmone Pinto. Gonna play one entitled Moving Forward, the Cosmodelica remix, right here on The Soul of Jazz.

The Soul of Jazz with Jamal Ahmed. Nice head nod sounds right there coming from drummer extraordinaire out of New York State. He goes by the name of Pat Van Dyke. He called that one Falls to Pieces featuring Juan Manuel Rodriguez on the vibraphones. And before that, the young crew known as the Proteens, and the teens are spelled T-E-E-N-S. And of course, a nice nod right there to the hip-hop legend known as MF Doom.

They call that one Doomsday. Before that, we had Captain Planet going down to Brazil. He called that one Maqueca. And we kicked it all off with Brioni Jarmon Pinto and Moving Forward, the Cosmodelica remix. Right now, music coming from the crew out of Richmond, Virginia, known as Butcher Brown. They are one of the best bands in America, giving the world proper jazz, funk, and fusion. Going to play their rendition of the Entombé classic, Lovelock, right here on the Soul of Jazz.

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0: Good evening. This is Mark Lynch, and this is Inquiry. My guest tonight is Mia Bennett. She is Associate Professor of Geography at the University of Washington and founder and editor of the blog Cryopolitics. Tonight we're talking about her book, written with Klaus Dodds, Unfrozen, The Fight for the Future of the Arctic. Mia, welcome to the show. It's a pleasure to talk to you about this book.
1: Thanks, Mark. Thanks for the opportunity.
0: Now, this book is a collaborative effort, and can you say like a sentence about Klaus Dodds?
1: Sure, yeah. So Klaus Dodds is a professor of geography specializing in geopolitics of the Arctic and Antarctica, and now he is a dean at Middlesex University, and we've been working together for about a decade on various projects relating largely to the Arctic and other kinds of emerging frontiers.
0: Now, as I talk to you off mic, I hope a lot of people realize environmentally what's happening up in the Arctic. And as you write in the book, the Arctic is on fire. But this book covers an awful lot of geopolitical information I just didn't know. Do you really feel that people south of there really have no idea what's going on?
1: That's a good question. You know, when I tell people that I researched the Arctic, as you say, I think the first thing that comes to people's minds is melting sea ice.
0: Yeah. And that is happening. That's happening.
1: Absolutely. Some people might be aware that shipping lanes are opening. There's a sense, perhaps, of a race for resources, of oil and gas and minerals all coming online, opening up. But I do agree that I think less people are aware of the very fractious geopolitical situation that has only worsened since Russia's full-scale invasion of Ukraine in 2022. So, yeah, I think that's a little bit less on the radar for most folks.
0: I think especially here in the United States. Let's talk a little bit about the peoples of the indigenous people who live in the Arctic. The great thing about this book is this goes all the way back to prehistory. So let's talk about how people got to the Arctic.
1: Yeah, it's a great question. And that was something Klaus and I were keen to do, is kind of do a bit of scene setting and really give readers a sense of this rich history of the Arctic being, in fact, a peopled, inhabited place. So we could go back to about 30, 40,000 years ago and find archaeological evidence, basically these kinds of woolly mammoth tusks, woolly rhinoceros tusks even, that have been carved into various tools and implements in northern Siberia. So people first migrated up into that region from more southern bits of present-day Russia, Northeast Asia. And eventually, when sea levels were lower, you had this region called Beringia, which connected Russia and present-day Alaska, so people could conceivably walk over this exposed bit of landmass and start migrating into North America. This is kind of where the ancestors of many of the Arctic indigenous peoples in North America, in Alaska, Canada, and including Greenland, have those origins in Asia. And then if we look over to northern Scandinavia, so the Sami people largely, right, their origins would stretch also to kind of more western Siberia. And their ancestors would have kind of followed reindeer more in a northwesterly direction.
0: It really seems to me, and especially after reading your book, that, you know, here in North America, people may have heard of the Inuits and one or two other peoples. I think most people are totally ignorant of the total population of people who live above the Arctic Circle. First,
1: like
0: of all, I'm using the word Arctic Circle, and that's another topic to discuss too. So, but I mean, I don't think people realize how many indigenous people there are up there.
1: Yeah, it could be. I mean, we include this map in the book that shows there's about at least 90 different languages that are still spoken above the Arctic Circle. So it's a very diverse mosaic of all sorts of different indigenous peoples, some who live near the sea and they fish and they hunt whales and seals. Others live more inland and they have semi-domesticated reindeer. So it's really diverse ways of life that have all these different origins and different practices into the present day.
0: It's amazing how many people like who live on Svalbard, and that's part of the northern populations too. There are people who just live their lives like almost like people south of the area. would live. They're included too, correct, as far as the Arctic population?
1: Absolutely, yes. Yeah. So there's about 4 million people living north of the Arctic Circle. And of those 4 million, approximately 500,000 people would consider themselves indigenous. So when you mention Svalbard, for instance, Svalbard, this Norwegian archipelago, does not have an indigenous population. So instead, it's largely Norwegian people, but also folks from all over the world who've migrated there and settled there, people from the Philippines, people from Germany, what have you. So yeah, there's definitely much more contemporary settlement ongoing into the Arctic as well.
0: Well, let's talk about the idea, the concept, the word, the Arctic. How is it geographically and then politically divided, and who did that? I know that's a big question. I know.
1: Yeah.
0: But everybody just takes it for granted that everybody understands, well, you know, it's the Arctic. It's more complicated than that.
1: It's more complicated and can be a sore subject for some. You know, to give you one example, China considers itself a near Arctic state. And it's
0: I know. I read this, and this has really put me on edge. How do they consider themselves a near Arctic country?
1: Well, they say that their northernmost city, I think it's called Mohe in Harbin, is 900 miles or so from the Arctic Circle. So the Arctic Circle is this line of latitude above which the sun does not rise in winter. So it's kind of this very astronomically determined line on a map. So if you were to define the Arctic in, let's say, this more geographically generous way, or even a more cultural way, I mean, China does have a population of Evenki people who are reindeer herding people. So there's some, you know, shared cultures perhaps with the North. So I don't think it's the biggest leap necessarily, but certainly when China made that declaration and its Arctic policy in 2018, it did rub many people the wrong way. And in contrast, you know, the United Kingdom calls itself the Arctic's nearest neighbor because they're the northernmost country that just is short of having territory north of the Arctic Circle. But nobody blinked an eye at that, because there's this kind of presumption that, yes, the UK has a history of Arctic exploration. It's almost presumed to be basically in the region. So there's a bit of what Klaus Dobbs has called polar orientalism at work.
0: It's true. And that's part of the problem. Is there any kind of political organization of the peoples who do live in the Arctic so that they can act as a single voice, or is that just not practical?
1: Yeah, I think whether it's practical is kind of a separate question that's very much geopolitically contingent. But yes, so during the Cold War, the Arctic region, which we could define politically as the area comprising the eight countries that have territory north of the Arctic Circle, so that would be Russia, the largest one. Then you have Canada, the United States by way of Alaska, Denmark thanks to Greenland, and then Iceland, Sweden, Norway, Finland. Hopefully I'm not forgetting any. So those are the eight countries that generally during the Cold War, it was this face-off between the Soviet Union and the West, right? When the Soviet Union collapsed, even a little bit prior to that, there was starting to be some movement towards turning the Arctic into much more of a shared circumpolar region, where issues such as not quite climate change in the 80s and 90s, but issues such as marine pollution or polar air protection could be discussed at the circumpolar transarctic scale. And that also was pushed by indigenous peoples whose populations do cross many of these international borders. So that prompted the formation of what's called the Arctic Council in 1996.
0: Mm-hmm. Right.
1: And that's the leading intergovernmental body to discuss circumpolar issues. Now, it still exists, but it's come under a lot of pressure since Russia's full-scale invasion of Ukraine. Basically, it is still functioning at the level of the working groups, but the kind of higher-level ministerial meetings, those are really quite, I think, kind of fractious, but they've been paused. They were taking place online, things like that. So it's a little bit, just things are very much up in the air with the state of Arctic diplomacy, we could say at the moment.
0: I think a lot of people are going to go, well, why Russia's war in the Ukraine? What does that have to do with the Arctic?
1: Right. I mean, basically, you know, Ukraine is far away from the Arctic, but at the time of the invasion, so you had the seven other countries of the Arctic Circle, and they all very much opposed Russia's actions. They sanctioned Russia, and they did not want to cooperate with Russia in various forms, one of them being the Arctic Council. And Russia, for its part, withdrew or stopped sending annual payments to the Arctic Council. So it was, the Arctic kind of, I think, suffered as a result. It's kind of this fallout initially diplomatically, but we've actually seen events in Ukraine spill over into the Arctic. I mean, Ukraine has launched drone attacks on Russian air bases in the Arctic. Russia has sent various members of Arctic brigades to the front in Ukraine. So we actually see the region being pulled into this conflict more directly than just being a kind of diplomatic side effect of the war.
0: Well, the interesting thing to read in the book is sort of the Arctic dreams of these mega powers for the Arctic. And, you know, people may wonder, like, well, why does Trump want Greenland? Why does he want to annex Canada? And I'm not going to comment on that. I just won't. But I was very surprised. And obviously, I could see Russia having all sorts of dreams of extraction of oil and gas and so on. But it's the Chinese plans for the Arctic that I found really interesting and somewhat alarming. Can you talk about how China perceives the Arctic?
1: Right, yeah. So I think China's interest in the Arctic comes as a surprise to many people, precisely because the country lacks territory north of the Arctic. So like you say, okay, Russia has these dreams of extraction because, frankly, for centuries it's had a huge amount of territory in the north that it can pillage and mine. China, I think there's a number of motivations at work. One is simply that China wants to be seen as a modern high-tech country. And one of the markers of that kind of status is being able to send ice-breaking expeditions to the Arctic and Antarctica and outer space and the deep sea and all these kind of frontiers. So China has been wanting to do that, and it's also succeeded in doing that. Then I think there's probably a more practical reason, which is that Chinese policymakers and officials tend to have a very long-term view of the world, which they can execute to a degree that is much harder in democracies with their 2 or 4 year electoral cycles. So in China, you have people in government who have an eye on how climate change is going to physically reshape the world. They see shipping routes opening north of Russia, and they also see a world that is experiencing a lot more geopolitical volatility. So China's interested in perhaps, or already in, sending ships along the Northern Sea Route, which is the name of the shipping route that hugs Russia's north coast. They're interested in doing deals with Russia to extract oil and natural gas and other sorts of minerals from the north. I don't think China has plans immediately to, let's say, you know, send convoys of submarines under the North Pole. But certainly, I think China is preparing for a world in which the Arctic is much more in play, and it wants to be one of the countries that can intervene in governance, that can shape treaties that will, or governance agreements that will influence the region's management, that will influence fishing, for instance, in the north. China's been participating in a lot of conversations about that topic. So I think China's just basically playing the long game in the Arctic and all other major regions of the world.
0: 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This is Inquiry. My name's Mark Lynch. My guest tonight is Mia Bennett. She's Associate Professor of Geography at the University of Washington and founder of and editor of the blog Cryopolitics. And tonight we're talking about her book, written with Klaus Dodds, Unfrozen, The Fight for the Future of the Arctic. Reading your book, you really get this feeling that people are looking at the Arctic the way that 19th century European people looked at the continent of Africa. And in other words, to hell with the people who live there. We're going to get what we can out of that place. Is that a good reading or a bad reading?
1: Ooh, that is an interesting take. And I think there's some degree of truth in that comparison. I can recall going to Arctic conferences years ago where the former president of Iceland, Ólafur Grímsson, said that the opening Arctic is like discovering a new Africa.
0: Yeah, that's in your book. And as soon as I read that, I went, what? I can't believe you said that.
1: I know. And he's a former leader of an Arctic country. And I find this quite a kind of a shocking statement that, you know, we shouldn't be saying anymore. Nonetheless, I think there is that narrative that's getting repeated that the Arctic is a new frontier. There's going to be resource booms and all sorts of gold and minerals and oil and gas out for grabs. What is different now this time is that I don't think it's a pure repeat of colonization, because at least in North America, so in Alaska and Canada, and in Greenland, we see this. You have indigenous peoples who have fought very hard and in many cases successfully for rights over their land and resources, and who hold a lot more autonomy now. So in cases such as in Alaska, and we talk about this in the book, you have what are called Alaska Native corporations that actually are really pro drilling for oil on and offshore in Alaska. They're pro mining. Because their people, their shareholders, as they're called, will benefit financially from some of this extraction. The topic is complicated. There's indigenous peoples who oppose extraction as well, but I think maybe that's a key difference, is we're not entirely having just kind of foreigners coming in and invading and taking resources and leaving nothing. There's still definitely a lot of kind of shadows of this repeating. But I think indigenous peoples are much better organized now and are able to represent themselves on a world stage, on corporate stages, and various platforms where they can kind of share their views of how they want to steward their lands and resources.
0: Just sort of changing topics. Area that you write about a lot in the book, and it's funny because I was just reading about the Faroe Islands and the effects of this. What are the impacts of international tourism on these places? Places like Iceland, Greenland, the Faroe Islands. They seem to have a huge amount of impact and are totally changing the landscape.
1: Yeah, that's a great question. And one that I think it's a bit under-discussed in the media compared to stories about shipping, oil and gas, what have you. But tourism is having an absolutely huge impact on very specific northern communities. So you mentioned Iceland. That's a place where, you know, I think we kind of quip in the book that it's almost sometimes the 51st state of America, leaving Canada out of the discussion again.
0: But like everybody's going there. I mean, I can't tell you the number of people I know who've been or are going. And it seems like I don't want to go because it's crowded.
1: I know, right? It's just full of Americans. And who can blame them? I mean, Iceland is a spectacular country. It's very accessible, especially from the East Coast. You can just show up, rent a car, drive around. Infrastructure is great. It's expensive, but it is incredibly beautiful. People want photos. They see it on Instagram, on social media.
0: Yep.
1: And they want to see these waterfalls themselves.
0: But you talk about a little place like the Faroe Islands. There's tour ships landing in there.
1: Yeah. I mean, yeah, the cruise industry is a whole other kettle of fish where have these...
0: The population of the Faroe Islands are small in comparison, and the population is very small. But what is the effect of having these tour ships coming in? It's got to be incredible.
1: Yeah, I mean, you'll just have days where suddenly thousands of people are kind of wandering around the waterfront in a daze and not sure which way to go. And I think this really irritates a lot of local residents who feel... You know, they can't go for their walk, or if you have people staying a few days, well, apartments have been turned into Airbnbs. So it's this similar problem of over-tourism that you see in places like Barcelona and other parts of Europe as well. But I think, as you say, the scale is very extreme because you have tiny villages. I mean, even smaller than the Faroes, you might have a small village in Greenland where suddenly four times the local population shows up from a cruise ship, right? And it's not very sustainable. I think, you know, the benefits are people will come and maybe buy some arts and crafts and support local kind of cultural activities that way, but it's very kind of, I think, destabilizing, and it's all concentrated in a short period. So I think there's a lot of communities having discussions about how to kind of manage this Trojan horse, if you will.
0: One of the things mentioned in your book I had not even thought of is shadow companies that are involved in the Arctic development. This is weird. So there's organized crime involved?
1: Yeah, I mean, I think we touched on this issue. It's not something I've explored in huge depth, but it is
0: happening.
1: Well, certainly there's illicit activities. I mean, you have human trafficking that takes place from time to time. So various smugglers will send people from, at one point, Syria and other parts of the Middle East up through Russia and try to get them over the border with Norway or Finland. You have smuggling of mammoth ivory from Siberia into various parts of Asia. You have drugs coming into places like Alaska. So there's certainly a black market in the Arctic, as you have in other parts of the world, too.
0: There's so much to talk about in this book. I want to talk about the military dreams that people have for the Arctic, which is frightening. One of the interesting things is that the Arctic is a place for submarines. And there have been several nuclear submarines that have sunk and are still on the bottom in the Arctic.
1: Mm-hmm. Right. I mean, yeah, so we kind of describe the Arctic Ocean as this arena for cat and mouse games between the U.S. and Soviet navies during the Cold War. And some of these Soviet submarines, they ended disastrously, or you have just pure dumping of nuclear waste by the Soviets offshore or leaving spent fuel rods onshore. So it's a massive radioactive slow-motion disaster. We quote the BBC as calling this a kind of slow-motion Chernobyl at sea. There were a lot of, I shouldn't say a lot, but there were substantial efforts that involved European countries, the UK, and Russia all cooperating in the 2000s to try and clean up this mess. But again, another consequence of the war in Ukraine is that those efforts have halted. Russia is not inviting foreign observers into these polluted sites anymore. And there's very little way for the West to monitor the state of this radioactive pollution. It's a real concern, I think, you know, to ecology that is not really a climatic one, but a different sort of consequence of militarization on the environment.
0: Is it possible that the Arctic could become a flashpoint between superpowers?
1: I think there's specific places within the Arctic that are themselves potential flashpoints between, let's say, Russia and the West, or even Russia, China, and the West. We point to the Bering Strait as one where Russia and China, every year, they now hold joint military drills. It's done within international water, so it's all legal, but it's certainly making Alaskans and U.S. officials uncomfortable. I think people didn't foresee was how the Arctic would become a flashpoint within NATO. We were to discuss Greenland, right? I think people really were shocked and appalled by how suddenly this island that really people haven't given much thought to suddenly became this incredibly contentious place where the Danish government was forced to come up with contingency plans for a U.S. invasion. I mean, it almost seems straight out of some crazy Hollywood film, and it's very upsetting, I think, to people who live in the Arctic, who live in Greenland, to suddenly see their home become just a potential staging ground. It's just preposterous. So I think people did not foresee that flashpoint.
0: How are we doing on the timing of the melting of places like the Greenland Ice Sheet?
1: Well, I don't think we're doing very well.
0: I needed to cross that. I know everybody thinks that, but I wanted to just hear it from you.
1: Yeah, I mean, the world's on track to pass the 2 degrees Celsius average warming. What's really concerning for the Arctic is that the region's not only warming, it's warming 4 times faster than the global average. And if you hone in on places like Svalbard, the rate of warming is 7 times faster. So it's really dramatic. Arctic climate change is exacerbated because when you lose sea ice effectively, you have an ocean that used to be white and reflective in winter, reflecting all that sunlight back into space. Suddenly, dark blue open water absorbing all of that warmth
0: and right.
1: this feedback loop really pushes warming to new heights. So the Greenland ice sheet is not going to disappear, but it's certainly melting more quickly. It's contributing to sea level rise. It's changing the seasons. Basically, hunting traditions people have practiced for centuries are now at risk. The ice is not stable enough for either hunters or for animals who rest on ice or give birth. So it's not a pretty picture.
0: Do you feel hopeful? Just yes or no. I hate to put you on the spot.
1: About the
0: anything.
1: Sure about.
0: We only have a minute left, so just yes or no. Your book ends on a sort of a hopeful note. That's all I can say. Okay.
1: Exactly.
0: We'll end there. People really need to read the book because we've been talking superficially about all these issues, but all the information in depth is in this book, and it's quite an accomplishment. My guest tonight is Mia Bennett. She's Associate Professor of Geography at the University of Washington and founder and editor of the blog Cryopolitics. Tonight we're talking about her book written with Klaus Dobbs, Unfrozen, The Fight for the Future of the Arctic. Mia, thank you so much for your time.
1: Thanks for having me, Mark. It's been a real pleasure to discuss these issues. However, superficially, I think
0: we couldn't. I mean,
1: a bit, so.
0: Compared to what you've written in the book,
1: oh,
0: I think every.
1: Kind.
0: Yeah. You're listening to WICN 90.5 FM. This is Inquiry. My name is Mark Lynch. Good night.

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0: Good evening. This is Mark Lynch, and this is Inquiry. My guest tonight is Ruth Bernard Yazel. She is Sterling Professor of English at Yale University, and today we're talking about her book, Vermeer's Afterlives. Ruth, welcome to the show.
1: Thank you. I'm delighted to be here.
0: What prompted you to write this book? Because this is funny. People usually don't think they're going to be entertained by art history, but this is such a varied art history. It's really fascinating.
1: Thank you. It's a complicated story, but what brought me to it? On the one hand, I've always loved Vermeer. We had a reproduction. I don't know how it arrived in my family house, but there was a reproduction of one of Vermeer's paintings, a glass of wine, a print on the wall when I grew up. Vermeer was my mother's favorite painter, and as far as I can remember, the last present I gave her, I think, was a framed reproduction of The View of Delft, which, I can still see on her wall in her last apartment. I thought about that afterwards. I mean, I'll say more about how I came to the book, but I was thinking about that afterwards because my mother, who's no longer alive, was born in 1920, and one of the things I think I realized from this book, and I wish I could share it with her, is like, she's born at the moment when Vermeer has really taken off.
0: Yeah, exactly.
1: I don't want to take anything away from her taste, but boy, is that the right generation. three years later, is Proust's famous scene and Remembrance of Distinct Past. I will say that. The other thing I will say is, I'm a professor of English, obviously not an art historian, but by official training, although I was an art history minor in college, it never occurred to me I was going to work on this stuff. And I started when I wrote a book in the beginning of this millennium on representation of harems in Western art and literature. Wow. I started by thinking about literature, and I realized that was a subject that had to have pictures. There's just no way. In fact, the pictures were more important than the words in that book. And that's what got me going. Then I did write about Vermeer and Proust in an earlier book, so I knew a little bit about the history of Vermeer's reception. And I was working on a course where I teach on portraiture and character, mostly in Anglo-American works. And there's a section on Henry James, which is my original topic, my dissertation, my first book, a section on Henry James and John Singer Sargent. And I was preparing the class, and I came across this letter from Sargent to his friend Vernon Lee, a esthetician and close friend, in 1884, where he said, "Someday you must assert that the only painters," and he underlines painters, "were Velasquez, Frans Hals, Rembrandt, and Vandermeer of Delft, a tremendous man." And because it's an unpublished letter, but it's quoted by someone, because I knew a little bit about how, what we'll probably talk about, how Vermeer was famously recovered by the French critic Théophile Torre in 1866, I thought, wow, this is early. I mean, I wasn't thinking fully straight because Sargent was, even though he was American by birth and spent a lot of time in England, he was trained in France and he hung around a lot. So it was less surprising than I thought at the time. But my first thought was, wow, I wonder if the Victorians really knew about Vermeer in less than 2 decades after Thérèse's article. And I started, in fact, that first piece I wrote for this, which is not in the book, was a little conference talk on Vermeer and the Victorians, where I went through Victorian newspapers and tried to find mentions of Vermeer. So anyway, I thought, I can write a whole book about the reception of Vermeer. that's the long story.
0: It's brought you down several really wild rabbit holes in this book.
1: Mm-hmm.
0: Let's talk about Vermeer in general. Born 1622. Now, in his time, he was certainly admired by a small circle of people in the Netherlands, in Holland, in the Delft area. But by the 18th century, he's just sort of fell out of consideration.
1: Mm-hmm.
0: Now, today's one of the most admired painters, and you write obviously about this in the book, he has rather a small number of works.
1: Right.
0: 35 to 37.
1: Yeah.
0: At the most.
1: Right.
0: That we know of.
1: Right.
0: But the rise of his fame is a real, in the 19th century, is a really odd thing. And you write that the rise of Vermeer's fame coincides with the rise of art history as a discipline. Mm-hmm. Elaborate on that.
1: Yeah. Well, you know, that was one of the things that I didn't know I was going to write about until I really started working on the book and realized. So Touré, who was a political radical, so he was in exile from France after the Revolution of 1848, adopted the pseudonym. Sometimes you'll find him talked about as Touré Berger, hyphenated, because he wrote the Vermeer article, amongst much else, under the pseudonym William Berger, Berger meaning freeman or citizen. So Touré was a huge fan of the Dutch generally, and then discovered Vermeer. But what I realized in thinking about Touré's work, I had worked earlier, as I said, on the art history of this period, so I knew, for example, that this article of Touré's, which everyone credits as really being the single most impactful gesture in the period of his rediscovery, was published in a journal called the Gazette des Beaux-Arts in 1866. Then I realized, well, the Gazette des Beaux-Arts isn't very old. It's a magazine. I think I forgot the date that I put in the book. I think it's about 7 years old, something like that. It's a journal that, you know, if you were doing research on French art, or even not just French art, European art, really all through the 19th and well into the 20th century, it's like a major journal for art reception. It's new. Another journal where another critic writes a little bit about Vermeer is, just founded the year he writes about Vermeer.
0: Surprised me was the one painting that really set Touré off was The View of Delft.
1: Right.
0: Everybody is probably going to think, well, it's going to be the woman with the pearl earring or this and that that we know today. But it was this view of Delft. What was it about that landscape that sets him off?
1: Yeah, well, it's interesting because, as I write, the view of Delft, he talks about I think now it is one of the most famous paintings, perhaps not quite as much as The Girl with Pearl Earring. It's tricky because, as I read in the book, he went to see it originally in Holland in 1842. And when he writes in 1866 about his encounter with that painting, which was his first kind of discovery of Vermeer, he says, you know, it just made an indelible impression on him and arrests all visitors. And I argue, and I think this is true, that this kind of, it becomes almost a kind of recurrent, what critics would call a topos in criticism of Vermeer, this memory of that painting. So that's what becomes the subject of the famous scene in Proust. Proust himself has this kind of memory. So seeing the Vermeer of Delft and the view of Delft and having this fantastic experience. When Sorensen saw it, he was a little bit more mixed about it. He complains about the impasto, thinks that, Vermeer laid on the paint too thick, like with a trowel. So it's a little hard to know what the retrospective, being moved by it. I mean, I think today, I mean, why do I love it so much? There's something about... one of the poets I quote very briefly in the poetry chapter talks about the city deftly stilled. And, of course, the poet is punning on Delft and deft. but I think that wonderful sense of the light and the sheer... I mean, it's an urban scene, and there are a few figures in it, very small figures, and there are boats on the water. But it's all kind of almost transfigured into a kind of sublimity that I think it doesn't surprise me, even if Touré kind of partly creates a kind of myth retrospectively about his first encounter, it numerous people after it.
0: What was Touré's role in sort of spurring the acquisition of Vermeers and a search for other Vermeers?
1: Oh, man, he went all over the place. I mean, people talked at the time about how he was obsessive. He himself called it his mania. and even people who admired him said he sees him everywhere. And indeed, he did. So he tried to track down, after in this article, I mean, after talking about the view of Delft, he saw early on the Milkmaid, which was in a collection, a private collection, but which was available to view, and he'd seen Vermeer's Little Street. So those are the first three paintings he saw about Vermeer. And he started then kind of looking for others, like, where is this guy? And he had a lot of trouble because there were other painters named Vermeer, Vandermeer. In the period, there were a whole bunch of them, and he was going to, you know, try to track them down and figure out, was this the same painter or was this a different painter? I reproduce in the book, as you may remember, a wonderful page from his article where he shows the various different signatures.
0: Right, that's in your book.
1: You know, that he's copied down, a lot of which are not now recognized to be Vermeers, but where he was trying to sort out this Vermeer from other J and H and D Vermeers who, you know, flourished around the same time. I mean, there were lots of 17th century Dutch painting. So he both wanders around trying to find them. He bought a few of them. He owned the wonderful woman with the pearl necklace, which I love, which is now in Berlin. He owned the young woman standing at a virginal, which is now in the National Gallery in London. He was partly dealing with people and helping people to buy, so he both bought them himself. He did. He played a kind of indirect role on the art market as well. But as I talk about in the book, I mean, it's sort of funny. Sometimes people who want to argue that the story of Toure's rediscovery is exaggerated, or Toure, I argue, and this is my argument to the best of my knowledge, partly because he first fell in love with the view of Delft, and the two of the three first Vermeers he saw were the view of Delft and Little Street. He was convinced that Vermeer was a landscape painter, amongst other things.
0: Well, I want to make sure we cover some ground here, otherwise, because there's so much in your book.
1: Yeah, sure.
0: But this starts an American buying frenzy for Vermeers.
1: There was
0: at that era, there was a mania for everything Dutch. But as you write, this is sort of amazing. One third of the artist's oeuvre crosses the Atlantic.
1: Mm-hmm.
0: So Americans are just buying Vermeers.
1: Yep. They also bought some forgeries, as you know, but that's
0: not the story. We'll get into that later. But
1: Right. No, I mean, you know, the woman with the water pitcher and the Met, all the paintings, of course, in the Frick, the three paintings of Frick, Isabella Stewart Gardner, who's the painting that was stolen from her museum, the concert. Several of the paintings, I think, in the National Gallery in D.C., those are all originally, you know, they're bought up by Gilded Age money.
0: Well, you know, that brings up the thing that you bring that you talk about in the book, that today, if you want to see a Vermeer, you go to a museum.
1: Right.
0: But back then, that wasn't necessarily true at all.
1: No, and I realized again that, I mean, you know, just as we were talking before about the rise of rediscovery of Vermeer kind of coinciding with the rise of art history as a discipline, it also, as I suggest, in large part coincides with what we now think of as museum culture. I mean, museums were around before 1866, obviously. But, you know, all, as I detail in the book, really all the museums that have more than one Vermeer, in with the exception of the Marius House and the were founded in the 19th century. And so, I mean, a number of them after Toure. I mean, the Met is 1870, and you know, National Gallery in D.C. isn't until the 20th century. So that's another interesting phenomenon. And because, of course, they're so rare and so few, they all. I mean, it's not like, I recently was writing about the so-called Leiden collection, a different issue, although it has the one Vermeer that's still in private hands. But the Leiden collection owns seven Rembrandts. So that's a private collection that still owns seven Rembrandts. There are a lot of Rembrandts. the only Vermeer in private hands is.
0: You're listening to WISN 90.5 FM. This is Inquiry. My name is Mark Lynch. My guest tonight is Ruth Bernard Yazel. She is the Sterling Professor of English at Yale University. We're talking about her book. Not only is it really interesting, it's a very beautiful book, too. Vermeer's Afterlives. Ruth, I want to talk about the early on talk about Vermeer being modern.
1: Yeah.
0: It's, to me, as a fan of modernism, that just strikes me as very interesting and wild. And it may have to do with the rise of photography also parallels the rise of and the reappreciation of Vermeer. Mm-hmm. And the first photographic illustrated study of Vermeer, as you write about in your book, is 1908. But where did all this talk about him being modern come from? Where did it start?
1: Yeah, it starts very early. And it starts really in sort of the late 19th century and then really takes off in those early decades of the 20th century that I was talking about where my mother was about to be born. And it's, I think what happens, and so, I mean, one of the people I cite is a American, the first English language book, not about Vermeer, by a man named Philip Leslie Hale, who was himself a painter. And was a part of a circle of Boston, so-called Boston School painters. Some of his cohort paintings are in the Met and in the Museum of Fine Arts in Boston and elsewhere in this country. That was the first crowd to really latch onto Vermeer. And Hale, in his book, calls Vermeer, I think it's his phrase, a modern among moderns. But he has a whole chapter on Vermeer as a modern painter. And he's not alone in this. That's what you get again and again. I quote this Belgian critic, in fact, the critic whose book was the one with the first photographs that you just mentioned in 1908, who says, and again, I'm paraphrasing, but calls impressions, and he's anticipated seeing how we see. I think what's happening... And it's a little hard to explain,
0: some of these authors say he's modern because he, quote, played down narrative potential.
1: And the drama
0: of life disappears.
1: Right.
0: So it's like
1: what
0: he's not doing is what's making him modern.
1: Right, exactly. it's he's looking, in other words, if you think about, and there are a lot of ways of thinking about this, right, he's not painting what, for the most part, although we belatedly discovered that he did start as a so-called history painter, painting narrative scenes from the Bible or classical texts. But mostly they're not responding to those few paintings. They're responding to things like The View of Delft or The Milkmaid or The Girl with the Pearl Earring. What they're compared to his contemporaries, even though he shares a lot of motifs with contemporary Dutch so-called genre painters, Peter de Hoogh, Ter Borch, he does minimize narrative cues, and so they see him as being, in effect, kind of painting for painting's sake, art for art's sake, concerned with color, concerned with light, concerned with paint on the canvas, rather than with telling stories.
0: What's fascinating is this idea of Vermeer as a modernist carries right down to contemporary times, where we're filmmakers.
1: Right.
0: We'll refer to Vermeer as a modern artist.
1: Right. Although they see him more as a kind of, as I quote the film, the German filmmaker Wim Wenders saying, he would have been the first cameraman. So they see him not so much as anticipating, modern art on the canvas, but as anticipating their own camera work.
0: I'll tell you though, Ruth, there's a comparison in your book of Vermeer's Woman with a Pearl Necklace and and a Kazimir Malevich suprematist composition. I draw the line. that was pretty wild. I mean, I'm a huge, if you can consider a fan of an artist, I'm a huge suprematist fan. I love Kazimir Malevich's work. But the comparison between that and The Wall with the woman with the pearl necklace, I just laughed out loud while I was, and that's a weird thing to do in an art history book, but that just sort of struck me as so crazy.
1: Well, that may be my craziness. I was struck by the man I'm quoting, E.B. Lucas, another person writing in 1922, that same moment, a year before Proust, Same year as W. Somerset Maugham has a scene in which his character says Vermeer is the only painter who painted like a modern. So it's that moment. What I'm responding to, as you know, is Lucas looking at that painting of the woman with the pearl necklace and admiring it, says, you know, the white wall is so wonderful. If one could cut out a piece of it and frame it, one would have a joy forever. And, of course, whatever else you think about by comparison to Malevich, you know, that's turning that painting into an abstract painting, right? I mean, it, you know,
0: oh,
1: you take a piece of a wall.
0: I see it, but it is a wild comparison. I mean, that was... For people who don't know Kazimir Malevich's work, go look it up. It's pretty fascinating. We're not even gonna get to the chapters that I really want to talk about, but I'm glad that you talked about his use of the people who thought that maybe Vermeer used the camera obscura. Mm-hmm. Now, years ago, I interviewed one of the authors of a book, this is many years ago, who was convinced that he used the camera obscura.
1: Mm-hmm.
0: Now, for people who don't know what that is, it's like a pinhole camera kind of thing.
1: Right.
0: The image, you can look through it, you can project it on a wall in a dark area, and then they're essentially saying that he traced it.
1: Right. Well, you know,
0: where do you come down, personally? Yeah. Where do you come down on this argument?
1: Yeah. Personally, I come down, and, you know, that was a hard chapter for me to write because I'm not technically proficient, and I wanted to make sure that I wasn't, you know, misdescribing the technical issues involved. I come down and the conviction that he's certainly seen, looked through the camera obscura, and not just, you know, once, as it were, that he'd seen its effects and that his style is influenced by its effects. And I would say that it's not, doesn't make me very original. I think that I would call that the consensus art historical view. At the same time, I'm not persuaded by the tracing argument.
0: Yeah, exactly. This is exactly how I feel. Yeah.
1: Yeah.
0: Now, to be fair to Vermeer, in retrospect, I think camera obscuras were so popular at that time that I think anybody who had any kind of visual interest would have looked through camera obscuras.
1: Yeah. Although there's relatively little documentation. I mean, there's...
0: He didn't have one.
1: Right. Well, at least there's nothing in his inventory, you know. I mean, you can't argue from the negative, you know. I mean, but they, you know, you can see the easels that were left behind, and there was an inventory of his possessions after he died. There's no evidence of a camera obscura there. Many people have argued. I mean, there are different arguments. Recently, a curator in Holland, Art Maida, wrote a book about

0: And I definitely see the relationship to Vermeer, except for one element that in many of his canvases, people were all facing away from the viewer.
1: Right. I sometimes think of, there's something, I mean, again, it's not alone with me, but there's something much eerier and cooler, both actually cooler in the palette, but also cooler emotionally, in Hammershøi is, both artists have prompted critics, I think understandably, to talk about mystery and silence.
0: Mm-hmm. Mm-hmm.
1: And again, you know, and there's even less narrative in Hammershøi, even though there are human figures in most of his, not all, but most of his canvases. Hammershøi, this is a flippant thing I've sometimes said, but, you know, it's like Vermeer crossed with Strindberg. because there's this, you know, it is a kind of northern, almost depressive view. The people are... as in Vermeer, people are absorbed and silent, but in Vermeer, there's usually an explanation for the absorption. A woman reading a letter, looking at herself in the mirror, a woman sewing lace. In Hammershøi, they seem to be staring at the blank wall.
0: Yeah, exactly.
1: And, you know, doing nothing, or standing in the middle of the room, you know, holding a book, but... baffling, you know, so it's they're very mysterious paintings. I always loved Hammershøi. I can't remember when I first discovered him, and when I started this book, I thought, I wonder if Hammershøi, if I can demonstrate that Hammershøi is connected to Vermeer. One of the most exciting moments to me after I'd done this already was kind of when I wrote about the late British filmmaker Terence Davies.
0: Oh, yeah.
1: And, you know, Davies is all over his interviews talking about how he adored Vermeer. And then I came across this interview where he said, and then I discovered Hammershøi. And I was so happy that he did that same, you know, connection. And he said, you know, and that really sort of locked into place my sense. Because unlike most of the writers, I should say, most of the artists I write about, there's no... Hammershøi didn't leave any verbal evidence. Most of the people I write about do openly acknowledge their influence by Vermeer. Hammershøi, it's more a matter of induction.
0: I find Hammershøi, your examples in the book, much cooler in every sense of the word than Vermeer. More put off. It was an amazing, you know, it's like one of those things. I could spend the whole time just talking about Hammershøi and Vermeer with you.
1: Yeah, me too.
0: It's like, but I have to also mention, I love when you bring film directors, Hitchcock, and one of my favorite visuals is the film Black Narcissus, a Powell Pressburger film. And I never thought of this before, but certainly in the framing of certain shots, you really can see an influence of Vermeer in that.
1: Yeah. Yeah, and they talk about it, of course. And again, that's something I think I would never, would never have thought if I just watched Black Narcissus without reading about what the cinematographer thought. I don't think I would have immediately said Vermeer. But as I mentioned, the book, they did a little, for the DVD, Jack Cardiff, the cinematographer there, there was a little DVD of his work called Painting with Light. And the makers of that documentary juxtapose that shot that I reproduce in the book from the film with the woman holding a balance. So they did that work for me. It's amazing.
0: Ruth, we're completely out of time, but I have to ask you, was this as much fun as I think it was to write?
1: Oh, it was super fun. this is not your problem, but I'm actually feeling rather bereft at the moment because I don't know what my next big project is.
0: Oh, yeah, I can... Yeah.
1: Oh, man, I'm very unhappy without a big project, but that's a different issue.
0: how do you top this? Anyways, we're out of time. I guess tonight has been Ruth Bernard Yazel. She is the Sterling Professor. My apologies. Professor of English at Yale University, and been talking about her book, Vermeer's Afterlives. Ruth, it's been a real pleasure.
1: It's been a delight. Thank you so much.
0: You're listening to WICN 90.5 FM. This is Inquiry. My name is Mark Lynch. Good night.

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6: Good evening and welcome to another edition of Business Beat here on 90.5 WICN. I'm your host, Eric Gratton. Business Beat is brought to you by Workers Credit Union, clocked in since 1914. Tonight I'm joined by Alan Fletcher, who is the president of the Worcester Public Market. Alan, thank you so much for coming to the studio tonight to talk with me at WICN.
7: My pleasure.
6: So we always like to give folks a little bit of background as to, you know, who we're talking to on air and give them a little background about not only the business, but yourself. So could you tell listeners maybe a little bit about your background and sort of what brought you to where you are today?
7: The mysterious Alan Fletcher.
6: Yeah.
7: Well, I was born in Worcester.
6: Okay.
7: 10-30-47. It's on... reels off my lips all the time. Whenever you go near the medical establishment these days, you have to tell them your birth date
6: right
7: 100 times. So I can't believe it's not tattooed on me somewhere. I went away to school, and it was the Vietnam era when I sort of came of age. So I went into the Peace Corps, which was sort of, you know, the most formative experience of my life, really, a really pivotal thing. And it's funny because so few people even hardly remember the Peace Corps anymore. It still exists.
6: It does.
7: But you know, the Vietnam era was a tough one. It just threw a monkey wrench in our whole society, and everybody from that generation was branded, scarred, marked by the way in which they dealt with it.
6: Mm-hmm.
7: And I chose to go into the Peace Corps and try to make a good thing of it. I got married, and my wife and I went in. We spent two years, in West Africa, and it was an extraordinary time. And then I came back and was at a loss for what to do and just casting around. And since I didn't have any obvious skills, I was looking for something that was professional and artistic.
4: Mm-hmm.
7: And decided for no better reason than that to go to architecture school. I had nothing in my background that would have indicated that I might be good at this. And it was really, in some ways, to redress a gap in my education.
4: Yeah.
7: Which is the reverse of what you're supposed to be doing when you're choosing a profession. But I had gotten into construction in the Peace Corps at some modest level, but it was completely new to me and kind of a thrill. So my wife and I went off to the West Coast. I chose Berkeley, and my wife went into nursing and went to nursing school at Hayward State, which is also in the East Bay, and went into a curriculum where it was a three-year program designed specifically for people who had no background in architecture.
4: Mm-hmm.
7: So I fit right in, and it was an extraordinary class. And it was kind of intellectually, it was wild times. It was wonderful. And I did 2 years of the three-year program, and then I dropped out because I wasn't learning what I really wanted to learn, which was how to build.
4: Mm-hmm.
7: It was all theoretical.
4: Okay.
7: And so after that, I became a hippie carpenter and then a contractor, and then I was doing more and more design work and decided, well, I'll go and finish my third year. So 12 years later, I finished my third year of architecture school. And at that point, my wife and I were both sort of perpetually poised to try to answer the question of do we actually live here? Are we actually here for the rest of our lives? Are we going to go back to the East Coast?
4: Right.
7: Which everybody from the East Coast who lives there is engaged in that internal dialogue. And we were. And usually what happened would be, you know, during a period when I really was drawn back to the East Coast, she was not. And when she was really drawn to the East Coast, I was not. And we entered into a period where we both wanted to come back for a variety of reasons, but basically nothing more exotic than roots, but what could be more exotic than roots. And my parents were getting older, you know, et cetera. So I had an opportunity and I came back. And that was at the end of the 80s. I was a reporter for the Telegram and Gazette for a couple of years. I was not the best reporter in the world, but it gave me a chance to sort of exercise my writing abilities, and I was pretty good at that. At one point, I became a columnist, and that was good and interesting and fun and helped me really find my voice. And then things evolved, and I got interested in Worcester Magazine.
4: Mm-hmm.
7: I won't belabor the whole Telegram and Gazette saga, but I was related. My family were part owners of that. So,
4: okay.
7: So that was, you know, essentially, whether everybody believed it or not, that's why I was back. And then that got sold. It was a period of time when small independent newspapers were just worth jillions. You
4: mm-hmm.
7: know, there was like, wow, they'll never make these anymore. They're unbelievable. And people were paying fortunes for them, which a few mere decades later looks totally absurd.
4: Mm-hmm.
7: But at the time, yeah. So I was cast adrift once again, and I ended up buying Worcester Magazine with a couple of partners, and that was, it feels like everything in my life has been in 15-year increments. So let's say that that was 15 years. I don't
6: right.
7: even, I can't remember.
6: Yeah.
7: I can't do the arithmetic at this point. But that was quite something. And it was, you know, we got it in it was still a time when there was that genre of publication
6: right.
7: was alive and vital.
6: Right. Yeah.
7: The alternative Newsweekly or, let's see, Free Urban Weeklies, you know, like the Village Voice, mm-hmm. like the Boston Venus, mm-hmm. like the San Francisco Bay Area.
6: Right.
7: I can't even remember what the one was. We had one in the East Bay Express. And it was a cool, it was a interesting phenomenon, interesting enterprise, and it really felt like you could take a stance. I guess, I don't know that I was looking for an anti-establishment stance, but I felt anti-establishment. And we had some heady times. It was fun. The there was always an open question, if you really bothered to think about it. This was an alternative publication. What was it an alternative to? We didn't. Worcester is not a big enough market to simply cater to a counterculture, because that was too small a sliver of what was going on.
6: Interesting. Yeah.
7: In a big market in New York, you can do that.
6: Yeah.
7: You can just, you know, be countercultural.
6: Right.
7: And as it developed, it wasn't that. It was, we were sort of countercultural to the TNG. In terms of competition, and we had some wild and woolly times, and Worcester Magazine had been started years previous to that, by a couple of college students who were doing a class project in entrepreneurship, and discovered that Worcester lacked one of these publications, so they started it. And when I got a hold of it, it already had a tradition of being sort of the entree to the area for lots and lots of genuine talent, mm-hmm. Both writers and artistic graphic people, and even on the sales side, just very interesting, strong-minded, dynamic people who came through, cut their teeth on Worcester Magazine. So we inherited that tradition and continued it. And there were good years and bad years, et cetera. But we had some wild and woolly times. It was really, really a lot of fun. And then I started understanding that print was dying and that these publications were dwindling. And the whole print situation in the universe and in the country was changing. And I began waking up in a cold sweat and finally ended up selling it. It was actually interesting. I speak as if all I had was Worcester Magazine. We actually started with the Worcester Business Journal. We mm-hmm. started the Worcester Business Journal, and started the Hartford Business Journal,
6: okay.
7: bought a publication in Portland, Maine. So we had a little stable of business publications, and it was from that platform that I actually ended up buying Worcester Magazine. That was not my first thing out of the gate. And I had a board of directors, and I told them that I wanted them to help me sell Worcester Magazine. We, you know, thought about it and called people and sort of exhausted every opportunity, and what we ended up doing was selling the business publications and keeping Worcester Magazine. And I kept it, and I kept running it with my financial guy, and we were going to either make it a success or you know, sell it one way or another. And we ended up at the 11th hour in 2008 making a deal for not a penny more than what I was willing to settle for. And 2 weeks before the economy crashed near fatally, we consummated the deal. So I was never, I'm an unusual businessman, and in terms of classic measures, I'm a lousy businessman, but I was very good at getting out of Worcester Magazine. That was my pinnacle. And so there I was, retired, essentially. And that must have been in 2008, that's what I said.
8: Yeah.
7: That's when the... So is that enough about me?
8: I mean, yeah. I mean, we have the full background, and hopefully we're getting, you know, to the catalyst of what we know now as Worcester Public Market.
7: Yes.
8: But with just a few seconds left, we'll actually take a quick break, and we'll come back and we'll talk more about, you know, the business aspect of what we're talking about today here on Business Beat. So you've been listening to Business Beat here on 90.5 WICN. I'm your host, Eric Grattan, and Business Beat is brought to you by Workers Credit Union. I've been speaking with Alan Fletcher this evening, who is the president of Worcester Public Market. We'll be right back just after a short break.
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8: Good evening and welcome back to Business Beat here on 90.5 WICN. I'm your host, Eric Grattan. We're brought to you this evening by Workers Credit Union. And tonight I'm joined by Alan Fletcher, who is the president of the Worcester Public Market. Alan, thanks again for joining us this evening.
7: My pleasure.
8: So we heard a little bit about your personal background on the first half of the conversation, but I'd love to give the listeners a little background as to you know, the business that we're highlighting this evening, and that's the Worcester Public Market. Mm-hmm. Can you tell folks... what the Worcester Public Market is, if they may not have any idea, maybe not have had the pleasure of visiting?
7: Well, shame on them for not knowing. it is a marketplace, a multi-vendor, food-oriented marketplace, and we call it a public market, and it is not publicly owned; it's privately owned. And it's actually, to tell you the truth, it's a nonprofit organization. People don't understand that. The way it evolved in my mind was I had been involved in, for lack of a better word, I would call it, sounds stilted, I would call urban design politics in Worcester.
8: Mm-hmm.
7: With Worcester Magazine, with the Worcester Business Journal, we were in full force when there were a lot of mega projects proposed for downtown Worcester.
8: Right,
7: what was called Medical City, and then we were redoing the Union Station and the DC, what became the DCU Center.
8: Right,
7: and all of those things were coming on board, and there was nobody. In the city with a voice who knew anything about what a city ought to be like physically.
8: Yeah.
7: I mean, that sounds pompous, but it's simply true.
8: Mm-hmm.
7: Worcester had been, had an inferiority complex for so long that they would just fall over anybody who wanted to invest money here. And I remember, and I had spent, you know, because I went to architecture school and got rubbed up against a lot of interesting people and read a lot about what is good architecture and what constitutes good cities. Mm-hmm. It's basically that, the sort of Jane Jacobs and other theorists who were kind of iconoclastic in promoting this kind of urban vitality that right. had been sort of squished out of urban life and, mm-hmm. in the United States. And I had been in, I had spent 2 years in West Africa and been in some interesting cities there. You know, Dakar was an interesting city. You know, it would knock your socks off. It was exciting to go in there. And it was not like the streets of Worcester from my standpoint. So I had a sense of what are the building blocks to make a city that sort of comes alive. Mm-hmm. And I had a desire to help create that in Worcester, because why not? This is where I lived. It was not long after they had created Quincy Market and in Boston,
8: right.
7: which was very iconoclastic, a revolutionary kind of thing, revolutionary idea in the United States, this idea of what became known as the Festival Marketplace, Faneuil Hall Marketplace, Quincy Market, whichever it was called.
8: Right.
7: And that was, that was an icon for me. And so I started, I remember distinctly there was this thing, concept called Medical City, which I don't even think anybody remembers that, but that is what became the hospital downtown, right on Worcester Center Boulevard there. And the it came out of the idea that St. Vincent's Hospital was going to move out of town. They were up on the hill, and they told the city fathers that, well, there just doesn't seem to be room for us here. We're going to have to move to Shrewsbury. Mm-hmm. And there's nothing you can do about it. And people, all the city fathers, sort of the movers and shakers, said, we can't let this happen. Then they huddled in a room and talked with some people and talked with some hospital people and some designers, whatnot, and came out of the room a week later and said, oh, we've got a new concept, and it's called Medical City, and it's gonna keep St. Vincent's in the city, so they pay their taxes, and presumably it'll also revitalize downtown. So they had this totally bogus, from my standpoint, photo depiction of what this was like. This was so long ago that there was graphics, the graphic facility that people have was not available to people, but they had this photo rendering of what amounted to a glass box sitting on a top of a little hill over the railroad tracks, surrounded by a sea of surface parking. Hmm. Parking lots. And I remember my editor brought it to me. He said, well, Alan, you have a background in architecture. What do you think of this? And I looked at it. I couldn't believe my eyes. And I said, I absolutely hate it. Yeah. And that, sent us on an era where we became the gadflies of urban design politics. In a situation where there had never even been urban design politics. And we had a voice. We were important enough that people couldn't ignore us. And it was kind of fun times. We didn't exactly know what we were doing, but I had a well-developed gut of how to assess what was going to genuinely contribute to the city and what was not going to contribute to the city. So that was, that was good times. I've lost track of what the question was.
8: Yeah, so, what is Worcester Public Market? And we talked a little bit about, off air, 2020, the timing around the opening and sort of,
7: yeah.
8: We have about five or so minutes left. Maybe if we can start there.
7: Let me. I'm going to have to backtrack just slightly.
8: Yeah, that's fine.
7: In all of those years of fighting these bankrupt proposals, not bankrupt, but vacant proposals,
8: right?
7: You know, I can't tell you how many times somebody would say, as a solution to the whole thing, like they're going to tear down Union Station mm-hmm. or fighting to save it. Well, right. We ought to make it a marketplace. Well, we ought to do a marketplace. A marketplace. We could, if we made a Faneuil Hall marketplace, that would fix this right. very nicely. So it had become, in my mind, sort of the exemplar of the universal solution to change urban anomie to vitality.
8: Mm-hmm.
7: And of course, it's not that easy. It's incredibly difficult to do, especially to do from scratch. But nonetheless, it was in my mind. And fast forward to I was in my dotage, my retirement, and living in my renovated building on top of a hill in what miraculously had become known as the Canal District. Nobody had ever called it that before. And looking down on, what was kind of a jumbled up wasteland, there wasn't much there.
8: Right.
7: It was not a bad area, it was just a nothing area. Mm. Nothing happened there. And I became a little bit of a student of Kelly Square. There was a building there, it got knocked down. I bought the lot there just so I could control the use of it, but I didn't have any vision. But I remember sitting on it. I remember unfolding a folding chair and just sitting there and spending an hour or two watching Kelly Square. And if there's anything that I was unusually forward-thinking about, it was the idea that Kelly Square was an asset and not a liability. Kelly Square was always the universal joke of just sort of bad planning or lack of planning.
8: Right, prefigure eight Kelly Square days.
7: Right,
8: yeah.
7: And in fact, it was a miraculous creation where 30,000 cars a day came through mm-hmm. at a low rate of speed,
8: mm-hmm.
7: and it was exactly what you needed if you were ever going to create anything in the city that sort of depended on visitors and people discovering it. It was like gold.
8: Mm-hmm.
7: My neighbor, Dino LaRusso, had already started renovating the Crompton building and did the Crompton Collective with Amy Chase and the White Room and Birch Tree Bakery. Mm-hmm. And, he was already, this is a wonderful man who's a plumber by trade, who has a more progressive and fully honed vision of urban vitality than almost anybody else in the city. It's wonderful. Yeah. So I wanted to do something to shore up what he had already started doing, keep it from backsliding. And I thought, well, I've been listening to people talk about marketplaces for 20 years. Maybe I'll do it. And we had, there's not enough time to talk about, we became at one point, this group of us became the designated developers of Union Station.
8: Mm-hmm.
7: And we were going to do a marketplace there.
8: Mm-hmm.
7: And we had a good advisor who was one of the architects of Quincy Market in Boston.
8: Right.
7: So we had good information and good personal knowledge of what these things are and how you do them. So my intent was just to create a magnet that would draw people there, keep people there, both for the city of Worcester, both for the people of the city of Worcester, and visitors, and sort of reinforce what Dino had already been doing. Just bring some life to the city. Basically, the vision was just life on the street. Mm-hmm. I remember we did Canal Fest for 10 years.
8: Well, right.
7: Each one of us had some different notion of why we were doing it. We were trying to keep this crazy dream of ours alive, of creating, of having the canal down there. But from my standpoint, I can tell you, because I can remember saying it, my purpose was just to show people that there can be life on the street. Because from my standpoint, there was none in Worcester. Mm-hmm. You know, there was in the 50s, you know, you see pictures of people downtown.
8: Oh, packed.
7: My God. Packed. And then, you know, the age of the automobile and everything, it wasn't anybody's critical mistake or dunderheadedness that led to Worcester sort of getting hollowed out. You know, all of the small cities in New England, it happened the same way.
8: Now they're calling them gateways.
7: Nobody quite knows what it's a gateway to or for whom.
8: Yeah.
7: But I had this notion, and you know, after the 50s and after the age of the automobile and all of that, of course, we're still in it, but nonetheless, there is a resurgence of affection for cities.
8: Yeah, absolutely.
7: You know, in America, and that was palpable. So that's what we were up to in the Canal District.
8: Yeah.
7: One of the dirty little secrets was nobody lived in the Canal District.
8: And now, you know, just with, you know, and I think we're going to have to wrap up here. I'm probably going to have to have you back, actually, again, to talk more about Worcester Public Market. But the resurgence of, with Polar Park and everything, just all the residential buildings that are going up in and around the public market. 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It seems there's about 24 vendors there at this point in time. So encouraging folks to please visit your website. And Alan, thanks again for coming into the studio tonight to talk about it.
7: My pleasure.
8: You've been listening to Business Beat here on 90.5 WICN. I'm your host, Eric Grattan. We're brought to you by Workers Credit Union this evening. Stick around and come back next week for another great conversation.
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15: 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Good evening, I'm Al Voner, and this is this week's edition of The Public Eye. So nice to have you with us. And yes, you guessed it. I'm at it again. My history books are stacked on my desk, and one that I highly recommend this year is a new book by an author that we had on back a few years ago, Pulitzer Prize finalist James Scott, well-known historian. His new book, Empire of Ashes, Truman, Hirohito, and the Descent into Total War. And Jim and I had a chance to talk a little bit before broadcast, and just going back and forth on how people feel that we're headed into a situation or a period of unimaginable challenges. Well, ladies and gentlemen, at the end of this segment, you'll understand that this country has been through segments of challenges far more heady in this particular period of World War II, where Franklin Roosevelt, who was beloved by the American people, had died. And a simple Midwestern guy by the name of Harry Truman had to step in as president and make some major decisions. One of those decisions was to use nuclear weapons. So, as they say, sit back, relax, and for the next half hour, we'll be talking with historian James Scott. Jim, nice to have you with us again.
16: Al, thanks so much for having me on. It's always a pleasure.
15: This this book, I just can't put down. People know I say it all the time, so I don't want to sound like going over and over and over the same thing. But history for me is always eye-opening, and it doesn't matter how many times I read about different periods. But as I was reading your book, Empire of Ashes, I'm putting myself into position, or trying to put myself in the shoes of a Harry Truman, not a polished politician. I think even he at the time would have admitted that he felt many times uncomfortable in the role as a politician, let alone vice president, and then ultimately being thrown into the into the top dog seat, being president upon Franklin Roosevelt's death. But not only that, again, you and I discussed this. We were in the midst of a war with Japan and Germany. We had to deal with allies. We had to deal with the American troops going over there, families losing loved ones. So much combination of emotions and major challenges. You talk about challenges, boy, I would not want to have been in Harry Truman's shoes. But going back to all of that, let me ask you right up front. Empire of Ashes, you focus on his administration and how this guy, the spotlight's on Harry Truman. What was it, for the same reasons that this man had to be thrown into the limelight, a position he was never really comfortable with, to make some of the most major decisions in U.S. history?
16: Yeah, no, I mean, I'll tell you, one of the things that fascinates me about Truman is, as you know, he inherits this huge responsibility, and nobody is more aware of just how daunting of a task is facing him than Truman is. In fact, one of my favorite anecdotes is, every time a reporter asks him, how do you feel? He's like, he's basically telling the truth. He's like, I'm overwhelmed. I hope I can live up to it. And finally, Jimmy Burns, who was ultimately going to be his Secretary of State and was a close confidant of FDR, finally pulls him aside and says to him, he says, you can't keep saying this to the press. You gotta project strength and safety and assurances to the American public, because no matter how you feel, the world needs to know that everything's going to be okay and that they're in capable hands. And I love that anecdote because it really does capture just how overwhelming of a moment this was for Harry Truman as an individual. He's been vice president for 82 days. He's this plain-spoken Missouri former farmer, no college education, who sort of just in a lot of ways sort of rises and in some cases even fails his way up. He's a failed businessman in a number of cases to becoming president. And, of course, at this moment, too, it's this huge question mark for the American public because FDR has been president for over 4,000 days. I mean, if you're in middle school at this time, you've never known life without FDR at the helm. And so all these huge uncertainties sort of are there for Truman, for the American public. And, of course, this is his most consequential moment because the war is still going on. We're getting ready, Okinawa, the battle for Okinawa is taking place, the most horrific battle of the Pacific, contemplation of an invasion of the Japanese homeland. And there's just so much going on at this pivotal moment. And I just think for me, that just made such a great starting point for this book, which is let's begin the day Truman has to take over, the day FDR dies, and let's track that moment until August 15th. When Japan surrenders, that 125 days, that just tiny, tight window, what was it like to be Harry Truman and to be in America at that point?
15: I'm so glad you said it the way you did it, that very small, short window, because you're exactly right. Yeah. He steps in. He's uncomfortable. As you said, thank God he had to, he had surrounded himself with some people who were able to give him some tips and, help him along. But there's so many facets to the book that are fascinating, that being one of the pinnacle ones. And then as I start to delve into the book, you think, the Japanese had, had the upper hand. Well, maybe initially, those who remember, we were attacked at Pearl Harbor. We were not at war with Japan at the time. But then you describe very clearly and precisely what was going on in Japan. Cities were devastated. They didn't have the natural resources. People were starving. They were losing loved ones. The emperor and his folks, the military especially, were putting unprecedented pressure and requirements on people. And I'm thinking, why didn't the people themselves rise up? So when people talk about tyranny, and when they talk about somebody who does not care for anything but power, then you should look at World War II Japan. These people, their lives were just, there was no life. Waking up every morning to bombings and not knowing if you're going to live from day to day. So Harry Truman, I mean, going back to what you said, now Truman had to take all of this into account. The lives of, Japanese civilians who probably didn't want to be at war, especially at that point. But not only that, American servicemen, huge, as you talked about, Okinawa and many of the other battles that we fought with them, the amount of life that was lost. And you know, this guy not being a polished, as you said, not educated, not highly educated by any stretch of the imagination, not a polished speaker, rises to the occasion. I guess in summing it up, and I'm going to let you take it from there, I feel triumph. At the end of the book, the light shines on Harry Truman, and you see triumph like nobody would ever have imagined when he took over. Does that sound accurate?
16: Totally. You know what Truman is? He's just a good person, and he's very much an American everyman. And by that, I mean he's just... You know, he speaks volumes to sort of that quintessential American story of pulling yourself up by the bootstraps. I mean, he didn't go to college, not because he wasn't bright, but because his family didn't have the resources. You know, he'd spent over a decade working on his family's farm as a young adult, where, you know, his days began before sunrise, where his jobs included having to castrate hogs. I mean, this was hard, hard labor. And what it did is it shaped him, and it made him a tenacious, hardworking, driven individuals, so that when he does take over as president, one of the things he has is this tremendous work ethic. So he gets up every morning at the crack of dawn. He studies. He recognizes the weaknesses in his own education, because FDR made no effort to tutor him about what he would inherit in the chance that he died. So Truman has to study all that, and so so beyond just bringing that sort of that great work ethic and tireless study to it, he is a good barometer for people, you know, and a good moral conscience in a lot of ways. I mean, he's a very much a family man. You know, he's got a daughter. He loves his wife. I mean, the White House staff jokingly referred them as the Three Musketeers. They hung out all the time together. You know, he had seen the horror of war firsthand. He'd been an artilleryman during World War One. He'd seen the trenches. He'd seen what happened when shells exploded around him and disinterred bodies. He knew what American troops were facing in places like Okinawa. He also was sympathetic to the Japanese. I mean, after the Nagasaki bombing, he puts out an order that there are going to be no more atomic bombs without his express approval, because he doesn't want unnecessary civilian deaths. I mean, he is mindful of what these weapons are doing to the Japanese public. And so he's a good guy is what it really comes down to in a lot of ways. And I think he was the right guy at that moment. And you know, you couldn't juxtapose two completely different individuals than Harry Truman and FDR. I mean, FDR was this, he represented American aristocracy. He was a product of the elite schools, of family wealth, you know, vacations in Europe at that time period, beachfront, you know, summers. He was a consummate politician. And, you know, Truman was just the complete opposite of all of that. But in the end, he was the right person at the right time.
15: Yeah, what a contrast. And it really, you know, you clearly carved out each person's personality perfectly, and I want to pick it up from there. But let me just take a quick pause to remind our listeners that you're tuned to 90.5 WICN, Jazz Plus for New England. 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I'm Al Vona, host of The Public Eye. My guest this week is Pulitzer Prize finalist and historian James Scott. The new book is Empire of Ashes. And Jim, that description, I'm thinking, you know, with all the challenges that this country is once again going through right now, and how people feel diverse, you know, they just feel that there's a small group that believes the way they do, and across the street somebody feels differently. A lot of divisiveness going on. And I'm thinking Harry Truman would probably be the perfect guy today as well. Not a polished politician, no major background in terms of affluency family heritage. Worked his butt off. He's an everyday American, and thrown into an environment that you clearly point out that he was not totally comfortable with. But the part that, and I'm glad you brought that up, the part that really stuck out for me as well is that this guy was not a warmonger. This guy, and he'd been at war. He had seen death. He had seen what it was like to fight the enemy. But at the end of the day, there's a certain level of humanitarianism within Harry Truman that I think lacks in so many political leaders across the globe. And you know, beautifully carved that out in that. But that wasn't always a plus for him. I mean, I think it resonated with many Americans. But you get those political elites in Washington, especially at that time, you know, at war, we want to win. You know, the United States is going to be the greatest power on the face of the earth. And we ended up being just that. A lot of people would have just said, you know, I'm not going to, especially the military. And many times, and you mentioned this, all the generals, all the military leaders that came in for close, briefings and meetings. And yet Harry Truman, held his own, stayed calm, and at the end of the day made the decisions that I think were, I don't know, and this is what I want to ask you. I don't know if we had a choice, and I want to get your sense on this. Mm-hmm. Did Truman have a choice? I mean, could we have continued the battle without nuclear weapons? But what would that have been like?
16: Yeah, and I'll tell you, that's the of course Truman has a choice, you know. And there have been some historians who tried to say that, you know, there was so much momentum built up behind the Manhattan Project that the bomb was going to be dropped regardless. And certainly there was tremendous momentum built up. I mean, the United States has spent $2 billion in 1940s money on this project. We'd built top secret cities across the United States. I mean, we had thrown in an unprecedented level of resource at this project. But at the same time, however, he is commander in chief, and he very much could have said, there's no way we're going to do it. In fact, he does. After the second bombing, he puts his foot down and says, there's not going to be any more of this. The bigger question, however, is why would he have done that? And that's what I think people lose sight of today, and that last year of the war it really reaches just a crescendo of violence. And what happens is that the Japanese have realized that as the Americans have sort of shrunk their empire down to just the home islands, that outright victory is never going to be an option for them. And so what they really are intent to do is to grind down the Americans through a war of attrition with the hopes that they can avoid unconditional surrender and that they can have some sort of negotiated end to the war that will keep their governing structure in place and prevent war crimes trials and an occupation. And so what they do is they change their battlefield tactics and they turn each of these islands into just really just horror stories for American troops. I mean, you take Iwo Jima, for example, and, mm-hmm. you know, it's an 8-square-mile island and you know, it takes 32 days for the Americans to take this island. That's really just minuscule in size. And I'll tell you, I've been to Iwo Jima, and when you stand on top of Mount Suribachi, where the famous flag raising was, and you look out, you can see from one end of the island to the next. I've walked from the airfield to the top of Suribachi in an hour and a half. That's all the way across the island. Yet 50,000 casualties to take that tiny island, 20,000 Japanese dead, 7,000 Americans dead, 20,000 Americans wounded, just for 8 miles. Now, you take that and spread that out across the island of Kyushu, which is, 100 times larger than that, or the island of Honshu, 1,000 times larger than
15: that.
16: Americans were facing just one hellacious end to this war. And Truman understood that. I mean, the projections in July of 1945 at the Pentagon were that invasion of the home islands, America was looking at 1.7 to 4 million casualties. Japanese were looking at 5 to 10 million. I mean, these were real numbers in Truman's eyes. You know, he'd seen war up close. Okinawa was going on then, which, of course, is the bloodiest battle of the Pacific War, over 100,000 civilians killed, 25,000 combat fatigue cases for the Americans alone. I mean, that's the horror of how bad that battle was. That the War Department's getting letters from parents, you know, whose children are fighting in this. Editorials in the New York Times and others are saying, hey, if Okinawa is this bad, what is the invasion of the home islands going to be like? So this was a real public debate that was happening in 1945.
15: Yeah.
16: Everybody understood what it was going to be like when these two titanic armies collided with one another. And it's important that people remember is that people like to say, well, Japan was defeated at this point. Well, yes and no. Yeah, their navy was largely destroyed and their air force is being converted to kamikazes. But they still had 5 million troops under arms. I mean, that's a huge army.
15: Right.
16: And they were moving those troops down to the island of Kyushu, which was going to be the next invasion point for the Americans, to the point where we were facing a one-to-one ratio of Americans versus Japanese. And that is not a recipe for an easy victory by any stretch. So the Americans It was going to be a bloodbath. There's no doubt about it.
15: Right, and it's funny because you and I remember vividly. I was just old enough for the draft. In fact, did sign up for the draft. Thank God, didn't have to go to Vietnam. But the debate in this country, and it was vehement. 7 days a week, 24 hours a day. Stop it! What are we doing there? Servicemen, families watching their loved ones come back in body bags, and I'm thinking that was bad. That was really bad. And that was something vividly that I remember. World War II, this particular period with Japan, as you said, the amount of American loss was phenomenal. And I'm trying to put myself in the position of family members, the only child, the only son going off to battle in a foreign land, 18 years old, 17 years old, 19 years old, whatever it may be, didn't matter.
16: Yeah.
15: There was a lot of life was on the line. And I go back to the right man at the right time, Harry Truman, knowing that we had to do something, we had to curtail this as quickly as possible. As I look at it now, as I look back on the book, I don't think he had a choice, but at the same token, he wasn't a warmonger. He didn't say, let's hit him again. Let's hit him again. Let's really pulverize. He drew the line. Two was enough. We've destroyed two huge cities. We've wiped out so many lives. Let's see what happens. And thank God the Japanese came to their senses and decided that, you know, this will be the end of a nation if we don't stop now. So I guess what I'm asking you is, as you were, you know, doing the research for the book, especially in Truman and his personality, would you agree that almost anybody else would not have gone the path that he went? I'm talking about in terms of putting the brakes on and saying, okay, enough is enough. I have a heart as well.
16: Yeah, you know, the challenge, of course, at that time was that we simply didn't have another bomb ready. Had we had a stockpile, it could have been a different scenario. But what happened is, and I'll tell you, one of the people don't realize that the smartest thing that the United States ever did was they dropped two of them back to back. Because what had happened is Japan at that point was being controlled by six individuals, which is their war cabinet. And it was colloquially called the Big Six. But it was divided, and the militarists, who were largely in control and had the most power and the most dominant force there, really were adamant that, you know, the war needed to continue, and that the climax of the war would take place on the Japanese home islands. And Hirohito was very alarmed about that, and he was very worried that it was going to lead to massive civilian deaths. And of course, people forget that atomic energy at that point, even though it was a huge top secret program in the United States, in the physics community, the energy that lay at the heart of an atom was very widely known. I mean, it was atomic physics was like the AI of its day.
15: Right.
16: So Germany had a program. Japan had been trying to build a bomb. Neither of those countries got anywhere near the level that the United States did. So, but when the bomb goes off inside Japan, some of the militarists said, well, you know, we know how expensive this is and how difficult this is. There's no way that the Americans have more than one of these bombs, and our regime is still intact, and we should continue fighting. And what happened then is the second bomb's dropped 75 hours later. And at that point, that it really crystallizes for Hirohito that the Americans, if they can drop two of these things in 75 hours, they may have 20, they may have 200 of them. We simply don't know, but they've obviously got a lot of them. And therefore, they may never invade. They may just sit offshore and just drop one after the other every few days until there's nothing left. And what's fascinating is that almost didn't happen that way, because the second bomb actually wasn't scheduled to be dropped until August 11th, which is almost a week later.
15: Right.
16: But it was the wisdom of Leslie Groves and Curtis LeMay, who basically said, no, we've got to move heaven and earth. We've got to get the second bomb on Japan as quickly as we can, which required a tremendous effort by the Manhattan Project scientists that were out in the Pacific to assemble the second bomb, to get the crew ready, and to really get that bomb in motion to make that happen. But it ended up being the smartest move possible, because that initiative may very well have been lost had those bombs not been dropped back-to-back. So people always ask me about, you know, Nagasaki and Hiroshima, and I say Nagasaki is the turning point of the war.
15: Right.
16: It's it's amazing. You go to Nagasaki today, and it gets a fraction of the tourists that Hiroshima gets. People, when they think of the anniversaries every year, very, very few people talk about Nagasaki, but Nagasaki is the turning point of the war. Yeah, that's what convinces Japan that the game is over.
15: I couldn't agree with you more. And the hit you touched upon, there were two things again. There was the Leslie Groves and LeMay, and these were at that time during World War II the top military leaders who were also the confidants of President Truman. The other side of the coin was these men were not scientists. This was new technology, as you said. So now you have Oppenheimer and a whole host of the physicists and the greatest scientific minds of that time coming together, working on these secret

0: this. And I'm thinking, oh, no. Not only was Truman thrown into this position, but he had to ramp up real quick. Initially had the scientific community and the military kind of in sync. And now all of a sudden, within that, you know, that grouping, there's different viewpoints. And I'm thinking,
1: yeah,
0: you couldn't ask. I guess what I'm trying to say, Jim, I want to get your sense on this, is I would not want that job for anything,
1: no.
0: Right?
1: No, and I'll tell you, you've got, not only do you have Truman, who's, you know, got these scientists that are starting to question, you know, the morality of it, you've got this sort of breakdown inside the State Department over whether America should walk away from unconditional surrender, which of course had been sort of the mantra throughout World War II, that we were going to, you know, sort of remake Japanese society and eliminate the militarists. And so you do have the sense after Germany surrenders of people saying, you know what, maybe we don't have to continue to fight Japan, or maybe we can just get a conditional surrender or whatnot. And so Truman's having to negotiate the politics of war termination, the morality of the bomb, with some of the scientists. I mean, and all of these are very difficult challenges and questions and that get at the heart of humanity in a lot of ways. And that's what I'm saying. Like, Truman kind of has this moral conscience of America at that moment, and that he's got to navigate these difficult, thorny questions and come up with the best solution. And I think in Truman's eyes, you know, I think that the atomic bomb really, in a lot of ways, becomes sort of like ripping a Band-Aid off. And I use that expression not to trivialize it, but to say that when you're taking a Band-Aid off, if you rip it off really fast, it hurts right away really bad, right? Take some hair off and skin and all that. But it's over, and the pain goes away.
0: Right.
1: If you slowly pull it off,
0: ouch,
1: it's going to hurt and hurt and hurt and hurt and hurt. And I think he viewed the war in that same capacity, which is, we've got to use whatever it takes to hurry up and end this, because
0: yeah,
1: this bloodletting is only going to get worse and worse and worse. And what people forget is that it's not just the United States and Japan, is that 20 million people are going to die in China. You know, right now in Japan, I mean, in Asia at large, you're losing anywhere from 250 to 500,000 people every single month from the war in China, from disease, from famine, from all the byproducts of war. So the longer this drags on, you're not only going to see, you know, huge American casualties, huge Japanese casualties, you're going to continue to see all these other deaths across all of Asia. So it's really just like the world has to end this conflict in order to sort of, you know, stabilize food markets, you know, bring about an end to disease,
0: yeah,
1: stop the deaths.
0: Yeah.
1: So it's really it's a much more complex equation, I think, than people realize at the end of the war. Yeah,
0: I'm so glad you brought it. You said it in that way. It was multifaceted. It was extremely complex. And we've only got a couple of moments left, but I gotta, you know, what I guess what I'm trying to say, and I'll let you wrap it up real quick,
1: yeah,
0: is the fact that you know, this country had major decisions to make. This was a war. This was a world war. Millions of lives, not only of Americans, but worldwide. And you know, a handful of men in Washington, D.C. had to make a decision. And there was divisiveness even then. So anybody that says there wasn't, all I have to do is read Empire of Ashes and you'll find out. But at the end, you know, Harry Truman, you know, rises, as they say, rises to the occasion and takes what I think, and you said it yourself, there would have been millions of more lives lost. Probably the only solution he saw at that point. I mean, I'll let you take it from there before we close out.
1: No, I think you're absolutely right. I think this was, you know, in the words of Henry Stenson, who was his war secretary, this was the least horrible alternative to how to end the war. And that's the reality of it. I mean, there are no good ways to end this war. You're going to have to go through a period of extreme violence one way or the other in order to come out into a peaceful post-war environment. And so the question was, what is the least horrible alternative? And I think they viewed that as being the atomic bomb. That, yes, it's awful. It's going to obliterate a city. But if it accomplishes what we hope it's going to accomplish, i.e. bring about an end to the war and very quickly, then it's a win for not just for the United States, but also for Japan. It's going to spare the Japanese the loss of so many of their civilian lives. It's going to spare the Americans, you know, this horrible fight of having to come ashore and having to shoot children and grandparents because the Japanese have enlisted them into this conflict. It's going to be the best way to end it.
0: Yeah, it's never, war is never good. War never, war never makes people

0: feel. I mean, sure, there's always warmongers, but you know, it's death, it's suffering for masses of people, and this certainly was it. And I can't say enough about Empire of Ashes. And you know, James Scott's been with us in the past, a Pulitzer Prize finalist. The book really shows a side to the United States that we were not warmongers. We took what we thought was the least likely option in destroying people, and it took leadership. And in spite of the divisiveness, and in spite of various opinions, we came together as a nation, and we can still do that even to this very day. Jim, we only got a few moments left. People want to reach out to you directly. How might they do that?
1: Yeah, I've got a website, jamesmscott.com. Again, jamesmscott.com. You can go on there, learn all about this book, my others. There's also email and my links to my social media, my Facebook, Twitter, and all that are on there as well. So I would encourage people to go to www.jamesmscott.com.
0: And again, Empire of Ashes is the new book, widely available and a great read. 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Much love. Like, and I'm not tooting my own horn. I just, you know, James Scott made the segment this evening so wonderful because people are passionate about what they do, and that's what we love to bring to you, our audience. So again, I want to thank my guest, James Scott, and for the public eye, this is Al Vona. Thank you

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1: There's something so life-affirming about when the two love interests in a rom-com meet for the first time.
2: Would it be very wrong if I asked you for your number?
3: No.
2: Just in case I ever, you know, had to call you about...
3: stuff. Mm. Okay. You really like me? Even my frock?
2: I love your frock.
3: And my hair? It's not too... brown.
2: I love brown.
1: And nothing hits like a good old-fashioned love confession.
2: I love you. You complete me. I'm not just head.
3: Shut up. Just shut up. You had me at hello.
1: Ah, yes. These movies have nourished our inner romantic for generations. But what do young people think of rom-coms these days?
4: They audibly vomit. They, in the classroom, go, ugh, that's disgusting. I would be so freaked out if a man spoke to me in public like that. They do not like that at all anymore.
1: From Virginia Humanities, this is With Good Reason. I'm Matt Dara. Today on the show, love. According to Gen Z, and later, using AI to help land a date. Jenny Rozier has taught a class on communications and romantic relationships for close to 15 years. It's a class that involves some pretty open discussions about her students' personal lives, and she's noticed big changes in how Gen Z views the dating scene. Jenny's a communication studies professor at James Madison University.
5: Jenny, Gen Z has kind of, you know, built its own language around dating. Let's start with a little rapid fire round of you listing some of these new dating terms and their definitions.
4: So breadcrumbing, this is when you give just enough small hints or text messages to keep the other person interested, but you never plan to commit to anything. Cuffing season. This is when you want to find a partner during the cold autumn and winter months. So we're coming up on cuffing season. And sometimes this makes Gen Zers get in relationships just because it's the time of year. Another fun one is the talking phase. This is the stage that begins when you first start interacting with someone, which for Gen Z is usually online. Some other interesting ones are Shrekking. This is where you date someone that's less attractive than you so that you can somehow maintain like control in the relationship or the upper hand. I've heard students say things like, oh, well, if I Shrek someone, then they'll be grateful to be with me and then they'll stay with me longer. And then one of my favorites is getting the ick, which I was so fascinated by that I did an entire study looking at the origin of it and how it's been socially constructed. But getting the ick is when the other person does something that turns you off or you're very embarrassed by.
5: Well, that I feel like the ick is the only one that I immediately recognize. Where did that even come from? I feel like it appeared a few years ago and has, you know, really transcended generational lines.
4: It has. And so the ick started off on the show Love Island UK in 2017. A contestant named Olivia Attwood said it during one of the one-on-one interviews.
6: Then today, like, when you're seeing a boy and you get the ick, like, it doesn't go. And it's one of those things, once you've caught it, it's like, you know, it, like, takes over your body and it's like, it's just ick.
4: And then other women on the show thought it was funny and a great way to describe their feelings. And so they all started saying it. And that show was watched by millions of people. And social media took the phrase by storm. And then TikTok was used to send that phrase, getting the ick, out to the masses, and it became a really, really common thing that lots of Gen Zers not only know what it is and they can define it, but many of them would argue that, oh yeah, I've experienced it, not just once, not just twice, but many times.
5: And so is it used mostly in a funny way, or are these silly things actually considered, you know, serious red flags?
4: Yeah, so I found there are two main camps to how Gen Z views getting the ick. So I analyzed a ton of TikTok videos, like what a fun project. And many of the videos and comments, they either thought the ick was real and legitimate. And then the other camp is this is ridiculous and invalid. And many of those videos would make fun of people who said they had the ick. So, you know, it would be like on TikTok, you can stitch a video. So someone posts, person one posts a video, and then you decide that you're going to make a response to that video. So you stitch their video to a new video. And it's like you play the old video and then you comment on it. And many videos were showing women making relatively dumb ick videos. You know, they would say that, oh, he was breathing too heavy when we were in a quiet place and I got the ick. And then a man would stitch that video and scroll to his notes app where he would open up. It would be like a note that said what not to do. And he would scroll down, you know, hundreds of things. And then it would get to the bottom and it would say, breathe. You know, like, do not breathe. And so they're clearly making fun of these women who are like, really? You got the ick from your man breathing too heavy? Like, what is wrong with you? But then I think there's other ones that are more legitimate. Like, you know, maybe there was a more serious red flag that was being described in the ick. And for those women, I think that they look at this as a label for their intuition or their gut feelings.
5: You've taught classes on communications and romantic relationships for close to 15 years now. How have your students' views on dating changed over that time?
4: Dramatically. So in the beginning of my time at JMU, a lot of the questions focused on, is hookup culture okay?
5: Like morally?
4: Yeah, like is it morally okay to engage in hookup culture when I'm this young, you know? And then things turn to, you know, how do I deal with jealousy? Because I'm in college and if I date anybody, there's lots of other attractive people our exact same age and jealousy is rampant. And how do I deal with jealousy? And this got especially important to them during the, you know, evolving social media climate where people were really on social media more and more and more. And then once we started coming back from the pandemic, the conversation started to change into like they started using all this language that I didn't understand, many of the words that I described earlier. And it was less of them asking me questions and more of me saying, what are you talking about? What did you just say? What is the talking phase? What do you mean you're in a situationship? What is that? And so I started realizing that maybe I was aging out and I needed to understand what they were even talking about. And so we would have these discussions where I would ask them lots of questions about their dating lives. And I realized there was research there to be done. And so that's when I conducted a study in 2024 about what it's like to be a Gen Zer and what early dating looks like for them.
5: Could you see yourself in them when they were talking about dating? Like, did it remind you at all about when you were dating?
4: I mean, sometimes, but a lot of it is really different. Like things that they find to be romantic are not things that I would have found or my friends would have found to be romantic when we were when we were in our early 20s.
5: What do you mean?
4: So a great example, they all talk about, and this has been the same since the beginning, everybody always talks about wanting to be in a relationship, right? So they all want it still. It's not that they don't want a romantic relationship. They do want it. they're just having trouble getting it. And I like to ask them, imagine you go to a grocery store this afternoon and you reach for an apple and a man reaches for the same apple and you have this funny interaction where you, you know, lock eyes and have a conversation and, oh my gosh, the same apple. And in the past, and I would argue in the early 2000s when I was their age, I think that many women especially would say, oh yeah, that would be so awesome. Like I could have met my husband in the grocery store touching the same apple, right? And I think many men would be like, oh yeah, that would be a great way to pick up a girl, right? But now when I say that example, they all audibly vomit. They audibly vomit. They in the classroom go, ugh, that's disgusting. I would be so freaked out if a man spoke to me in public like that in a grocery store. And if he touched the same apple as me, that is so gross. And so that was very much a rom-com scenario the 90s. And they do not like that at all anymore. And so I think this is doing something where it's hindering how they meet people. And they don't like the dating apps, but they're kind of dooming themselves to the dating apps because they don't want to be approached in public. So how are they supposed to have an interaction besides using the dating apps that they all hate?
5: Yeah. What role does social media have to play in all of this? You know, Gen Zers are basically the first generation to have social media available their whole lives.
4: Yes. It plays a massive role, a massive role. If a generation wanted to promote something in the past, we all had to have conversations with each other and agree and communicate with enough people that it became part of our generation's reality. And so sometimes that meant that things that started in California, you know, a lot of times California would start something and then it would take weeks or months to get all the way across the country. And if New York started something, it would take weeks or months to get all the way across the country for all the teenagers and young people to be doing the same thing. Where now Olivia Atwood says getting the ick on a television show maybe 10 times and then a few million view videos were created that week, and within minutes everybody knew what getting the ick was. Everybody did. There's songs written about it. He gave

0: And that happened quickly, like within days. And so social media helps Gen Z socially construct their reality so much faster than previous generations were able to.
1: I was at my family reunion a month or so ago, and just out of curiosity, I asked everyone to share their average screen time use. Mine was around 4 hours per day, which I'm totally ashamed of. And everyone else's was about the same, except for the lone Gen Zer in the room, my niece. She said hers was around 13 hours. That's
0: wow.
1: Literally almost every waking moment of the day. How did the Gen Zers feel about phones in the context of dating?
0: Well, it's this reluctant love-hate relationship. So they don't want to use dating apps anymore for the most part. They do not like it. My students will frequently talk about, I want to organically meet someone. And I'm like, by not speaking to people in public? What are you talking about? Like, they talk about this idealized world where they organically meet their romantic partners, but then they're not willing to do anything to change the way that they meet romantic partners so that they can achieve that goal. So they talk a big talk, but then they still use the dating apps because it's the only thing that they think is available, and it is the way that people meet each other. And they don't like how, you know, just superficial it is, and that it's all based on what someone looks like. And I like to tell them, you know, it's always been about what someone looks like, whether you're in person or not. That's not changing. Yeah, so they don't like it, but they don't have a solution. And I would say to them, every single person I've interviewed for this study doesn't like it. So you guys need to talk to each other about how you don't like it. And you guys need to do something, like make a couple TikToks. Maybe that would work.
1: Yeah, or maybe they need to watch more rom-coms from the 90s
0: exactly.
1: And early 2000s.
0: Exactly.
1: All right, let's end with this. What do you think Gen Z gets right when it comes to dating and love?
0: They are waiting longer to get married. And I think that that is a really great outcome. Gone are the days where half of my class is engaged by the end of their senior year. and so I think that that is positive. They're waiting a little longer. For the most part, I mean, I really like it when I come into class and I'm like, today we're going to talk about boundaries. And half of my class knows what boundaries are. And they know what their boundaries are and they know how to communicate them. And that was not the case 15 years ago. They just thought, wait, I'm supposed to know what I like and what I dislike. And then I'm supposed to say it to someone. What do you mean? And so I think that that is beneficial. I also think when they're in a relationship that doesn't feel right, they're ending it. They're not staying longer than they should. But I think overall, things are going good with Gen Z. I just kind of wish that they would not reluctantly do things they don't want to do, which is the number one complaint they have.
1: Well, Jenny, this has been fun. Thanks for sharing your insight on With Good Reason.
0: Thank you.
2: Jenny Rozier is a communication studies professor at James Madison University. Asking your crush out is the ultimate leap of faith. You gotta muster up the courage and find the right words, and then there's always the chance they're just not that into you. But what if something existed, free and easily accessible, that could boost your odds of landing the date? David Roche is a communication studies professor at Christopher Newport University. He studies the power of AI to make love connections. David, you say a South Park episode got you interested in studying AI in the field of dating. I gotta know more. What's the episode about?
3: The boys were having trouble with their girlfriends, and one of the boys, I forget if it was Stan or if it was Clyde, said, well, I'm just using ChatGPT, so when my girlfriend texts me, I am immediately just asking ChatGPT to respond, and then I'm copying and pasting the response back to my girlfriend.
4: Hey, Clyde, can I talk to you?
5: Sure, bro.
4: Well, Wendy just came up to me and was acting all hurt because she thinks I don't care about her. Uh-huh. When she said that she wishes I would reply to her text the way that Clyde responds to Bebe, so, like, how do you do it? ChatGPT, dude. ChatGPT? Yeah, dude. There's a bunch of apps and programs you can subscribe to that use OpenAI to do all your writing for you. People use them to write poems, write job applications, but what they're really good for is dealing with chicks.
3: And suddenly, all the girlfriends are like, wow, you know, man, my boyfriend's so great. He's so attentive. He's so supportive. And it was making the boys who weren't doing that look bad in comparison.
1: Mm. So your big question, kind of prompted by this episode, was whether AI could help people land a date. How'd you test that?
3: Yeah, so came into this thinking like, well, we don't need to reinvent the wheel. Let's try to extend and replicate a study that already existed. And in the early 2000s, there was a study that looked at date request message effectiveness, but it was voicemails because in the early 2000s, texting, you know, it was there, but not quite as big. And so we took some of the procedures and approach from that particular study and modified it to a texting scenario, and recruited participants who were single to ask somebody out. And they were randomly placed into, you know, one of three conditions. One, where they were told just to ask somebody out on a date that you have romantic interest in, and do that on your own. The other participants were put into a condition where they were told to have ChatGPT write this message for them and copy and paste what ChatGPT said for asking them out. And the third condition was, well, ask ChatGPT to write this message, get the output, and then we want you to modify and edit it to whatever you'd like it to sound like. So take that ChatGPT date request message and make it sound like you. So we had these messages and they rated the message on their own.
1: All right, let's play a little game. Share some examples of the AI messages and human messages, but don't tell me which is which. I want to see if I can identify the ones that are AI, or I guess AI enhanced.
3: Yeah, so let's try this one on for size. Hi, how are you? I was wondering if you'd be interested in going out to dinner this weekend. My treat, exclamation mark at the end.
1: Straight and to the point. Okay, all right.
3: Mm-hmm. Second one is, hey there, exclamation point. I've been thinking about getting to know you better and was wondering if you'd like to grab coffee or dinner sometime this week. And third one is, would you be interested in grabbing coffee or dinner with me sometime? I'd love the chance to get to know you better and share some great conversation.
1: I want to say the last one was AI.
3: The last one, there was AI involved, but that was an AI output modified by human. So there was AI, like the human had the final say over that message.
1: Okay, then the second one had to be AI, right?
3: It was, yeah, that was AI.
1: That was a lot harder than I thought.
3: Yeah, and I think that speaks to how good some of these large language models are at making predictions, because that's all they're doing is trying to figure out what's the best combination and ordering of words to arrive at the output based on your instructions.
1: So what ended up being your main findings from the study? Were AI messages better at landing a date?
3: They were, for people who were not aware of the source of the message. What we found is that when participants rated their own message, the AI and human messages weren't any different on effectiveness. But when you had the third-party coders and raters complete the ratings, those objective ratings, AI messages were rated as more effective than human messages. So it speaks to some of those broader concerns, right, about AI, that people have certain perceptions about new technology, including AI. And for like these more subjective tasks, there may be certain biases against the use of AI. But if you don't know, those AI messages were actually more effective than human written ones.
1: You know, lots of us use AI to edit our emails, but should we be using it to edit our private love messages as well?
3: I think if you're using it well and responsibly and with genuine intent, that should mitigate some of the concerns with like lack of authenticity. So I think there needs to also be some transparency at some point, like, or how are you using it? How do you communicate to a potential or current romantic partner that, hey, you know, I'm trying to say the right thing here. Like, I want to let you know that I have bounced this idea off of this large language model in the same way that you could bounce an idea off a friend.
1: Yeah, yeah. But it doesn't seem like there's that same requirement, you know, if you bounce it off a friend. It seems more organic that way than using ChatGPT.
3: Right. And part of the issue there is that you're bouncing it off something that's not organic, that's something that's synthetic, right? So I think that's kind of one of the larger takeaways from these findings is you have to determine, and I think we're still so early on in the use of AI for, you know, personal reasons, like in relational communication in the context of the study we published about asking somebody out on a date. Those norms and positions and expectations and perceptions of AI, they're still evolving. We haven't quite arrived yet. You know, when technologies are new, you have to figure out culturally, societally, but also relationally, what is and what is not appropriate in terms of usage.
1: I met my wife on one of the dating apps years ago. AI really wasn't a thing back then. But do AI features exist on dating apps now, or are they currently in the works?
3: Some platforms do. Like, we'll offer you suggestions for prompts and responses to those prompts. Some will even offer suggestions when you're readying to send a message, right? Are you sure you want to kind of send that message? Which is very, very kind of simple stuff, right?
1: Right.
3: I've given a few talks about some of this research at conferences, and we actually had a representative from Tinder on the research team in the audience, and they had some thoughts as well because they're testing this. They're testing whether users are going to enjoy knowing that their prospective partner was using AI to like ask them out or to put their profile together.
1: How would they know? Would there be like a watermark at the bottom of the message that says like brought to you by AI or something?
3: You know, I wonder if that might be the route if they want to be transparent because, you know, on social media, you see that AI generated content tag a lot on posts nowadays. And so will that show up on your profile? And you also see users using AI to generate profile photos on the platform as well, which I find to be humorous because that's not you. Right. And there's always those concerns about deception with online dating.
1: Yeah, but doesn't it feel like using AI in messages is also kind of a form of deception as well?
3: It's a good question. I think if you're withholding the fact that you're using AI, yes, that's certainly a form of deception. That's a type of deception when you withhold information, right? But I also think that you're using a tool to help you communicate better, potentially. Ideally, the suggestions you get are things you learn to do on your own, just like when you ask a friend or you take a class as an undergraduate or graduate student about how to communicate effectively, that maybe the suggestions you use, then you don't need to use it next time. Like, there's research that's coming out now that I'm currently working on too that's looking at the back end of relationships too, where you're not just using it to secure a date. How are people using it to end relationships? As well as how are people using it to keep a relationship going? Like all those boys on South Park messaging, like there's research that points to the use of it for the ongoing effort in a relationship.
1: I don't know why, but it feels like I'm more open to using AI to end a relationship than I am to start a relationship.
3: Yeah, I think when you're using it to end a relationship, you don't have those same concerns about maintaining authenticity. Really what you're trying to do with a breakup message is communicate that your desire to end a relationship, but you're also communicating a way to maintain face. And what I mean by that is like say something that makes you seem like a decent person and also say things that do not hurt, you know, the image or the well-being of the other person. And so for the more difficult conversations, like a breakup message, these large language models could give you some useful suggestions to help you with those conversations.
1: Yeah, it would also be pretty hilarious to get a breakup message with a brought to you by AI watermark on the bottom.
3: Yeah, you might have a particular reaction. You could either be very angry at that and angry, yeah. Or you could laugh it off and say, maybe I dodged something there.
2: David Roche is a communication studies professor at Christopher Newport University. This is With Good Reason. We'll be right back.
5: This is Kathy from Hudson, and I wanted to say a few words about what I think makes ICN special. 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
1: Welcome back to With Good Reason from Virginia Humanities. When you think of love, romantic love probably first comes to mind. But there are so many other types of love, and even though there's something universally human about love, it's deeply shaped by the values and traditions of cultures around the world. Nicole Willock is a professor of Asian religions and chair of the Department of Religious Studies and director of Asian Studies at Old Dominion University. She teaches a popular love, sex, and desire class through the lens of Eastern traditions. Nicole, how does a philosophy professor of Eastern traditions, a.k.a. you, end up teaching a love, sex, and desire class?
12: Well, at ODU, the Philosophy and Religious Studies Department teaches a lot of general education classes. And we were trying to come up with names of titles of classes that multiple teachers could teach. and would, you know, be of interest to our students. And for some reason, Buddhist studies is not as hip with younger students anymore. I'm not exactly sure why, but it's just not as popular as it used to be.
13: What got you interested in Buddhist traditions when you were younger?
12: For me personally, I think I did grow up in New York State, and my aunt Leslie, shout out to Leslie, she's an artist, an amazing woman. She was in Nepal actually back in the early 80s, late 70s, leading treks. And so she actually brought me back from Nepal my first pair of Tibetan style boots and introduced me to Buddhism at the time. Hmm. I didn't really understand it. I understood that Buddhism and culture were kind of intertwined with each other. And as an Asian studies student at the time, I was really lucky to go to China when I was only 20 years old. I was learning Chinese and I had the opportunity to study there. And I visited a lot of Buddhist monasteries and I had a lot of time to read. And I think that was really my entry point into Buddhism. And Buddhism made so much sense to me as kind of a philosophy and as I was seeing unfold as a way of life as well.
13: Well, you teach this love, sex, and desire class through a lens of Eastern traditions. You know, what is love? Love is one of those essential things that make us human. There's been an infinite amount of art created about it. I've personally experienced, and I'm sure you have too, but what exactly is it?
12: Yeah, I think that's a wonderful question. And don't we all want to just be able to answer it? And don't we already know what it is, right? I think, you know, especially when students come to the class, everyone's like, oh, I know, you know, we take for granted that we understand what love is. But, you know, just as communication is so problematic, just even between couples or friends or whatever, I really think that as a culture, we assume we understand what love is and that it's a universal thing, right? But when it comes to investigating it, when we look at love in different contexts, you know, whether that's historical context or social context or cultural context, we see that love manifests in different ways. And yeah, we can kind of see an overarching theme for different types of love, but I don't think we have an essential definition of love, although we all think we do.
13: Do you have a personal definition of what love means to you?
12: I think I'm influenced by so many different cultures at this point. I mean, I'm 56 years old and I've lived in a lot of different countries. And I think my understanding of love is kind of complex, like a bit of like a mosaic or a tapestry, and it manifests in different ways. Yeah.
13: How dependent on culture is love, or is it not dependent at all? And it's just this universal force found in all of us humans.
12: You know, I think love as a category really intersects with both what is deeply personal and individual, and then also to community and the public, if you want to say, like, so the larger kind of social, political, historical context as well. So it's one of those really interesting categories that really touches meaningfully on both those aspects of ourselves, you know, the person as an individual and the person as a social being. So, yeah, you know, there is some sort of undoubtedly universal connection. I truly do believe in that, especially when it comes to what's often referred to the highest form of love, whether we want to call that divine love, or in Greek it was called agape. In Tibetan Buddhism, you could say it's some ningje, which means noble heart. But the sort of idea of true compassion, where there's no divisions between anybody and you or anything, and you can see everything equally, like true equanimity in that sense, you see that, you know, just across human cultures, this kind of form of universal love that is truly, I don't know, I feel like a human, but not just human, you kind of see it in animals too,
13: right?
12: Don't you? Because like there's, you know, there is something about that devotion, that equanimity, that kindness, that big-heartedness that is undoubtedly human.
13: And you mentioned earlier that love can be broken down into different types.
12: Mm-hmm.
13: What are they? What are the different types of love?
5: Yeah, well, you know, we need what are called heuristics, right? Like these kind of interpretive lenses. And one way to make sense of love is to break them down into different types of categories. And there's a kind of a classic way that I do it. And so you can say there's eros, right? The erotic love or the romantic love, that sexual desire, that romantic type of love. There's storge, which is this kind of marriage or familial love that we get in a family unit. And then there's philia, which is often translated as brotherly love, but it's friendship. And often in the Greek sense, it's this kind of notion of hospitality, right? What do you do for those who are in close quarters with you, your friends, right? And then the third category I mentioned is agape, which is that kind of universal love, that divine love, that kind of larger than life in some ways. Yeah.
13: Well, let's start with brotherly love. Mm. Tell me about the brother orange story from China.
5: Oh, I love this story. So the last time I taught this class, I did this as a COIL class. So COIL is Collaborative Online International Learning. So I worked with another professor from Hong Kong. And so it was a really international class. And she proposed this idea of this story that I actually hadn't heard of before, but I loved it. And it's a BuzzFeed story, basically, by a guy called Matt Stapira. And it happened back in 2014, but you know, you can still Google it. It still comes up on BuzzFeed. He basically lost his phone in, I think it was in Brooklyn or Manhattan, in New York City somewhere. And then a few months later, he starts to see his photos, like on his iPhone, with this guy from China, who becomes his friend, and his nickname is Brother Orange.
14: Last year, I was sitting at this bar, I put my phone on the table, it gets swiped, these pictures start showing up, tons of selfies of a guy with an orange tree. And I just remember being like, you know what, I should do a BuzzFeed post on this. I went to bed that night, and everything has been different ever since.
5: And then Matt ends up becoming this kind of internet sensation in China. And then it takes it to the next level. And Brother Orange invites Matt over to China.
15: Hi, Brother Orange! How do you like Britney Spears? Hey! Nice to meet you!
16: Why I can't go to China?
17: Is everything the way you expected?
5: They're followed around and, you know, courted by, you know, all sorts of social media buzz and everything. But really, the essence of the story, it hits on not just their personal, you know, friendship, that they clearly admire each other and clearly have, you know, this kind of connection where they just enjoy each other's company, right? That kind of understanding of friendship that we typically understand as friendship. But they also, through this story, also shows this different types of hospitality or this different types of way of treating a guest, right? And in China, like I've had the, you know, wonderful opportunity to study in China. And for me, this was really an opportunity for students to tap into this kind of incredible hospitality that you are given when you're a guest in China. You're treated to all these incredible meals. You're shown around. You always have an escort. You're never by yourself. You know, there's this kind of sense that there's this feeling that you really owe this person, not in an obligatory way, but you want to show this person your own culture. And it's just a beautiful story because you can see both that personal friendship type thing, but you also understand that there's more to it, that there's, you know, this kind of cultural friendship that happens through this exchange. And it's really quite a fun story. I recommend reading it.
13: You also teach about expressions of love in Japan. You know, I've heard the phrase, I love you, is pretty rare in Japanese culture. Is that true?
5: From what I understand, I haven't actually spent a lot of time in Japan. I've only been to the Tokyo airport. So I'm not a Japanese, a scholar of Japanese religions or anything. I have read a lot and I've spent a lot of time in China. And it's interesting because the character in Japanese is the same in Chinese, I, right? That's the same Chinese character that is used. And in Japanese, it's pronounced I-jo, is how I understand it's pronounced. And this is quite common in China as well, that it's just not common to say, I love you, right? That is a very uncommon thing to say. And love, romantic love, is expressed in a different way through actions, right? It's important to show one's deep, meaningful connections through
12: what one does. And also it sounds like I think the term is Aishi Shiriteru, and that is also like a kind of written form, and it can be quite awkward from what I understand. Yeah. So all of these contexts and the way that we use language really matters. And, you know, when one is in relationship, it's really important to have that iterative process. Well, how do you understand love? What does love mean to you? And it's a conversation. It's not something that is one-sided, right? It's truly a kind of give and take and a back and forth and a dialogue that happens. And so I think that's what makes it really special, right?
13: I'm really interested in the section you teach about non-binary identities in Indian traditions. I believe they're called the Hidra.
12: Yeah, Madhavi Menon's book is really wonderful. One of the things that Menon really brings up is how Hijra, they're this kind of diverse category for a third sex, right? So some in American culture will call that trans, but basically it is a living community in India. They are very marginalized now, but they used to perform at the courts and be singers and performers and that kind of, they had a very esteemed role in Indian history. And
13: oh,
12: so we look at those various dynamics of how the historical context and the political context also really matters in how we understand even the most basic things. So, you know, science right now defines, and the predominant norms right now have a certain kind of fixed idea of what a sex is, and especially biological sex. But really, as soon as you start talking to a biologist, you know, this idea of what biological sex is much more complex than we really understand commonly.
13: You know, obviously, love and desire often go hand in hand. How do our ideas of desire here in the U.S. differ from those in the East, like India?
12: I like to look at these classical texts from India, like the Mahabharata or the Upanishads. But one of the ways that we look at this is these four goals in life, according to these texts. And there's generally considered four different goals, and they also roughly correspond to different time periods of adult life. And kama is one of those. So desire or pleasure is a part of a familial life. So after you're married and you want to start a family, kama is especially important aspect of one's life. And this is especially this idea of sexual desire. The term for not so much that romantic love or that familial love, another idea is that at the end of our life, right, you really concentrate on this idea of moksha, which is liberation, and liberation from karma, liberation from life. So these exist all in these texts, and they really outline this way of living a meaningful life. Yeah.
13: What about Buddhism? Talk to me about the Four Noble Truths and what they have to say about love, sex, and desire.
12: Yeah, when we look at the Buddhist texts, we mostly focus on the desire aspect of it because, you know, according to the First Noble Truth, life is suffering or dukkha, like it's permeated by this notion of suffering. And the Second Noble Truth is that desire is the origin of suffering. Now, desire is often is trishna or kind of craving or thirst. And that desire is often to satisfy one's instinctual drives, but it can be also a desire for things to stay the same, right? Mm. Or also a desire to avoid unpleasant feelings. And then the third noble truth is just a kind of simple kind of cognitive thing where we can overcome this suffering by practicing the fourth noble truth, the Eightfold Path, right? And then when it comes to this Eightfold Path of practicing Buddhism, it gets more complicated because that path, as Buddhism spread from the Indian subcontinent to across Asia and now really across the world, how that path is interpreted is different and then is so bound with cultural expectations. So desire is almost a paradox, right? Because on one hand, it's this cause of suffering, right? But on the other hand,
5: we all have it, right? We all have this kind of thirst. We all have, this is something that, the reason why it's called a truth is because this is something common that you know, is shared by really all sentient beings. Like, we all need to, you know, literally drink, right? Like, desire, the same word, is we have that same craving for things, right? And so it's both this kind of life force, right? Desire is this life force, and also this paradox of causing suffering. And that's why the middle way approach is so beautiful. You know, this like idea of the middle way, you can't pull the arrow too tight or too loose. You have to just get it just right. That middle way is finding that balance.
13: You teach about Tantra at the tail end of the class. What is Tantra? Is it a type of yoga?
5: Tantra is actually a category of texts, but it can be yoga, right? Some of the texts can be yogic, and that's the one I teach. There's a really wonderful book by Nita Chenggesang called Karma Mudra, The Yoga of Bliss. And again, it helps us understand the body, which, you know, again, most students come into the class, oh, I understand the body in this certain way, right? We have our biology classes and anatomy lessons and all of this. But one of the things I try to show is that the body is not always conceived of in the same way in different cultures and, again, in different historical contexts. Dr. Nita Chenggesang's book is really wonderful because it's a really easy read in a lot of ways. It breaks down a lot of the key ideas of the yoga of bliss and teaches about really that one needs to understand one's own body in order to achieve bliss, whether that's for oneself or in sexual union or whatever. But one of the ways that it's understood is that the body is just understood in different ways. And there's these three main components, if you will. There's one, the wind, which is long. And then there's channels, which are in Tibetan sa. And then there's this kind of essence or tikle, right? And the way that this is kind of understood is that the wind moves through the body kind of like a horse. The channels are like roads in the body, and tikle are like the essence or the mind, which is the rider that moves them. So the idea is that through yogic practices, you know, you can control the channels and the wind in your own body, and that is what can lead to bliss, but it takes lots of practice. And Tibetan yoga is it draws from the different traditions of yoga. When you look at Tibetan medicine, it's really such a fascinating history. Apparently there were Greek doctors or medicinal practitioners, and then Chinese medicine, and then Indian medicine, the Ayurvedic tradition, all meeting in Tibet in, you know, back in 8th, 9th century, 10th century. And this is how the kind of medical texts formed and then became more canonical later in the 12th, 13th century. But this idea of the body is really, it's a fascinating way for students to understand that even the most kind of basic concepts of how we understand our body is also culturally bound. You know, it's really it's what we're taught. It's how we learn. It's what our family teaches us, what our schools teach us, is what society as a whole through social media and other means teaches us. And so it helps, I think, understand that the world is such a rich place and there's not one definition of love, sex, or desire.
13: You know, there's been some talk about how young people are having less sex than older generations. I'm curious, are your students pretty squeamish when learning and talking about this stuff, or are they, you know, still as interested as ever?
5: Well, you know, I think I started teaching this class post-COVID, so I noticed that they're much more comfortable talking about things. I use this annotation tool called Perusal in my classes, which allows them to read text and then to comment. They have to annotate the text and then they comment on each other's annotations, right? They have to ask a question and then comment on it. And they're definitely really, like, those discussions are so rich and not filtered very much to do with the text, but, you know, they'll get into the details more there. Whereas in class, it does tend to be a little bit more reserved. And certainly, you know, it has to be a safe space. I think that's really key in the classroom, is that you create the safe space. And, you know, what happens in the classes is, you know, really important to honor each other's different viewpoints, and that not everybody's going to agree with each other. And that's okay. And that, you know, to just
12: have that basic respect for one another's viewpoints and the material, quite frankly, because some of the material is different, you know, than they're used to. And that's okay. And they don't have to agree with it. And that's okay too. But it's important that we take things, I think, seriously, like that there's a serious point of view, and what people say and what people read is that we take it with a certain level of respect, and that's really important. So I don't think squeamish is the right word. I think they're shy.

0: because we're just living in this kind of one-way world right now of like social media says this and therefore that is, right? And yeah, that it's not. Hello. You know, this is, you know, as soon as we start diving in a little deeper, we understand that it actually, no, it's really much more complex on that. And you know, these definitions are, humans love to try to make sense of things. Like we love to put definitions on things. But the fact is that humanness is really messy.
1: We've been talking about your students, but what about you? What has Asian philosophies taught you about love, sex, and desire that you've really clung to in your life?
0: I think like that I always go back to the concept of Ningjie, which is compassion. That's often how it's sort of generally translated. But I think that idea is that I really try to embody this notion that, you know, no matter who or what I encounter in this life is that I treat them with a certain level of respect and treat everyone the same. And it's almost impossible to do, but I really try to do that. I just think it's so important that we treat people with respect and animals and nature, that sense of compassion, to have a noble heart. That's what I aspire to the most, yeah.
1: Well, Nicole, I've had a blast talking with you. Thanks for sharing your insight on With Good Reason.
0: Thank you, Matt. It's been a pleasure.
1: Nicole Willock is a professor of Asian religions and chair of the Department of Religious Studies and director of Asian Studies at Old Dominion University. With Good Reason is produced by Virginia Humanities, which acknowledges the Monica Nation, the original people of the land and waters of our home in Charlottesville, Virginia. Our production team is Sarah McConnell, Allison Quance, and Lauren Francis. Special thanks to Jenny Taylor for booking assistance. And to Lamar Ford at CNU, Chris Boros at WMRA, and to Jordan Christie at WHRV for recording assistance. 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I'm Matt Darrow. 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
3: Interesting things have always happened here in our part of the state, Central Massachusetts. America's very first Nobel Prize winner was Albert Michelson, chairman of the physics department at Worcester's own Clark University. In 1902, he received the award for his work in calculating the speed of light. 10 years earlier, Clark University was selected as the site for the founding meeting of the American Psychology Association. Other locations that had been considered but not chosen may have been asking themselves, and how does that make you feel? Interesting things have always happened here in our part of the state, and you hear about them from the voice of arts and culture for Worcester and Central Massachusetts. 90.5 WICN.
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6: Live from NPR News, I'm Dale Willman. An ICE officer shot and wounded a man in Austin, Texas, Sunday afternoon. Local police say he's in serious but stable condition. U.S. Representative Greg Kassar is a Texas Democrat. He expressed frustration after the shooting.
7: Just a few weeks ago, as we saw the ICE surge come to Austin, especially to North Central Austin, I and others said that ICE needed to leave before someone was shot, like in Minneapolis, or like in Corpus Christi, or like in Chicago. And that day is here.
6: The Department of Homeland Security has so far not commented publicly on the shooting. Austin's mayor says he wants local police involved in the investigation to provide what he called clear third-party eyes in the process. Early voting for November's general election gets underway in several more states this week. As NPR's Stephen Fowler reports, political campaigns and outside groups have pledged nearly $2 billion in ads between now and Election Day.
8: Republicans have a spending advantage in 8 of the 9 most competitive U.S. Senate races. That's thanks to outside groups like two Trump-aligned super PACs that have dumped hundreds of millions of dollars into races in just the last 2 weeks. But if you look at where that money is going, you see the GOP is playing defense, like spending in House districts where Trump won by more than 10 or 15 points in 2024 in Texas, Kentucky, and Alabama, and those Senate races in reliably red states that Democrats now have a chance to flip. Stephen Fowler, NPR News.
6: The U.S. Sunday accused authorities in South Sudan of disregarding human suffering in that East African nation. Michael Kaloki has more on our story.
9: The State Department says that officials in various levels of South Sudan's government have obstructed humanitarian assistance meant for people in the country and instead treated the aid as a source of revenue. It called on South Sudan's leaders to address political violence and other factors contributing to the humanitarian crisis in the East African nation, warning the U.S. will use various options, including sanctions, to end what it terms as, quote, impunity that has contributed to making South Sudan one of the most dangerous places in the world to deliver humanitarian assistance. For NPR News, I'm Michael Kaloki in Nairobi.
6: German Chancellor Friedrich Merz is calling election results in the northern German state a disaster. His ruling Christian Democratic Union Party received about 5% of the vote total. That's the party's worst showing since World War II. The anti-immigration Alternative for Germany party made significant gains. Calls for his replacement are now emerging, but Merz says he will continue with painful economic reforms. You're listening to NPR News. President Trump will be in New York Monday for a meeting with Mayor Zoran Mamdani. The two will discuss issues that affect the city. The two have met in the past, and both have called those meetings cordial. But during his election campaign, Trump called Mamdani a 100% communist lunatic. California health officials are warning of a possible measles exposure after an infected and unvaccinated passenger traveled across the state by Amtrak trains and thruway buses. NPR's Lydia Carlini has our story.
10: The California Department of Public Health says the passenger traveled through at least six different counties by train and bus and was later hospitalized. The agency says it's working with the Centers for Disease Control and Prevention to identify and notify people who may have been exposed. In a statement, California's Assistant Public Health Officer, Dr. Rita Nguyen, says this case serves as a reminder of the importance of vaccination against measles. More than 3,400 cases of measles have been confirmed in the U.S. this year, according to the CDC. Pennsylvania is currently dealing with the country's largest outbreak, with the state reporting 760 confirmed cases and at least four deaths. Lydia Calitri, NPR News.
6: This week's college football rankings are in, and Texas continues to hold the top spot. Georgia and Notre Dame follow with the second and third spots, while Ole Miss rose to number four after defeating LSU on Saturday 32-24. LSU dropped to number 10. Defending champion Indiana is in fifth. Miami hopped over Ohio State to claim the sixth spot. The Buckeyes are in seventh, followed by Alabama and BYU, and Texas A&M fell to number 23 after losing to Kentucky on Saturday. I'm Dale Willman, NPR News.
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Interesting things have always happened here in our part of the state, Central Massachusetts. Every time you give someone a Valentine's Day card, you can thank Worcester native Esther Howland for mass-producing the first commercial Valentine's Day cards back in 1847. And you know the smiley face we see all the time? It was created for a big company in 1963 by Worcester artist and advertiser Harvey Ball, who sold it to that company for $45. And the company that now owns the rights to that smiley face, yeah, they rake in about $130 million every year. Good reason to smile. Interesting things have always happened here in our part of the state, and you hear about them from the voice of arts and culture for Worcester and Central Massachusetts, 90.5 WICN.

Ernestine Anderson recorded in her hometown of Seattle. Before that, Harry Connick Jr., an instrumental called Such Love. And Jeff Rupert gets a bit bluesy with us now with If I Had Only Known.

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0: soul, bluegrass, Americana, folk, Latin jazz. 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

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NPR News is next, followed by more great jazz.

Interesting things have always happened here in our part of the state, Central Massachusetts. Every time you give someone a Valentine's Day card, you can thank Worcester native Esther Howland for mass-producing the first commercial Valentine's Day cards back in 1847. And you know the smiley face we see all the time? It was created for a big company in 1963 by Worcester artist and advertiser Harvey Ball, who sold it to that company for $45. And the company that now owns the rights to that smiley face, yeah, they rake in about $130 million every year. Good reason to smile. Interesting things have always happened here in our part of the state, and you hear about them from the voice of arts and culture for Worcester and Central Massachusetts, 90.5 WICN.

The title tune from Joe Lovano's 2003 elegant and intimate album, I'm All For You. Plus, earlier we heard pianist Jane Jarvis playing After 12 O'Clock. Keeping that mellow mood going, here's guitarist Paul Bolenbeck, acoustically on So Many Stars.

0: They each got their own little thing that they like.
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3: If you enjoy museums, Samuel Slater's contributions to the Industrial Revolution are highlighted in the town of Webster at the Samuel Slater Museum, one of the area's newest attractions. Also new is Worcester's Major Taylor Museum, celebrating the life of the Worcester Whirlwind bicycling champion Marshall Major Taylor. You hear interesting things about our part of the state here on the Voice of Arts and Culture for Worcester and Central Massachusetts, 90.5 WICN.

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Interesting things have always happened here in our part of the state, central Massachusetts. America's very first Nobel Prize winner was Albert Michelson, chairman of the physics department at Worcester's own Clark University. In 1902, he received the award for his work in calculating the speed of light. 10 years earlier, Clark University was selected as the site for the founding meeting of the American Psychology Association. Other locations that had been considered but not chosen may have been asking themselves, and how does that make you feel? Interesting things have always happened here in our part of the state, and you hear about them from the voice of arts and culture for Worcester and Central Massachusetts, 90.5 WICN.

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0: put another nickel in the Nickelodeon. All I want is loving you and music, music, music. 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
1: Live from NPR News in Washington, I'm Dave Mattingly. The war with Iran is expected to be the main focus this week when President Trump addresses the UN General Assembly. Ahead of tomorrow's speech, the president is scheduled to meet with New York Mayor Zohran Mamdani. As Steve Kastenbaum reports, Trump and the mayor

Yeah, some mighty serious swiggin' by the great Zoot Sims there with a stellar big band behind him on It Don't Mean a Thing. It's David J. right alongside of you here this hour, changing tempo a little bit for us. It's alto sax legend Phil Woods with Bill Sharlop on piano to play I'll Be Around.

Interesting things have always happened here in our part of the state, Central Massachusetts. Every time you give someone a Valentine's Day card, you can thank Worcester native Esther Howland for mass-producing the first commercial Valentine's Day cards back in 1847. And you know the smiley face we see all the time? It was created for a big company in 1963 by Worcester artist and advertiser Harvey Ball, who sold it to that company for $45. And the company that now owns the rights to that smiley face, yeah, they rake in about $130 million every year. Good reason to smile. Interesting things have always happened here in our part of the state, and you hear about them from the voice of arts and culture for Worcester and Central Massachusetts, 90.5 WICN.

Coming up in the next hour, it's Morning Vibe Time with Michelle Wilson on 90.5 and WICN.org.

Longtime Three Sounds pianist Gene Harris leading his own quartet there on an elegant This Masquerade. Plus, we heard the distinctive Ernie Andrews prior to that asking, "Don't You Know I Care?" It's drummer Ed Thigpen now who leads his Scantet with Is That So?

Interesting things have always happened here in our part of the state, central Massachusetts. Before the year 1840, it took two hands to adjust a wrench. Then a guy named Loring Coase of Worcester wasn't monkeying around when he invented the screw wrench that could be adjusted with just one hand. Thanks, Loring, for giving us what we now call the monkey wrench. And if you have shredded wheat as a part of your breakfast, you're having a taste of local history. In 1895, shredded wheat was first mass-produced by inventor Henry Perkey right here in Worcester. Interesting things have always happened here in our part of the state, and you hear about them from the voice of arts and culture for Worcester and Central Massachusetts, 90.5 WICN.

Yeah, that is Blues for Wood with guitarist Neil McNamara. And keeping the color hue going, this is Bobby Timmons to Musically Note. He's Born to be Blue.

That's a gentle and easy breezy take on Jobim's How Insensitive, as led by Diana Krall. Got time for one more here to finish off our set for you. It is Larry Goldings on the piano on this one with his quartet on Jackieing.

Good morning. 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
1: Today, President Trump meets New York City Mayor Zohran Mamdani at the mayor's mansion. City officials in Austin, Texas, are demanding more information about why ICE agents shot and injured a Hispanic motorist yesterday. The Homeland Security Department says the man was a citizen of Venezuela who was supposed to be deported from the U.S. Austin Mayor Kirk Watson is furious.
2: I'm extremely unhappy. A person being shot on the streets of Austin by someone purporting to be law enforcement, particularly when it's ICE.
1: The man was reported to be in serious but stable condition at a local hospital in Austin. Dozens of community members gathered at the shooting scene to protest. The mayor of Austin is seeking an independent investigation. The Department of Homeland Security says it has the man in federal custody pending removal from the U.S. Turkey says it's ready to provide Saudi Arabia with military help following drone strikes on the Saudi capital by the Iranian-backed Houthi rebels based in Yemen. NPR's Hadil Alshelchi reports it's the first test of a defense pact signed last month by Turkey, Saudi Arabia, and Pakistan.
3: In a press conference, Turkish Foreign Minister Hakan Fidan said Saudi Arabia may require, quote, military assistance, especially on, quote, some technical issues. Fidan said Turkey was ready to assist with those needs, but didn't outline exactly what they may be. Some experts say it could involve air defense systems. In August, Saudi Arabia and Turkey, along with Pakistan, signed a pact called the Mecca Joint Defense Agreement. It features a provision similar to NATO's Article 5 that an attack on one country is an attack on all and a promise to share defense intelligence. Turkey is also a NATO member with its second largest military. Fidan has previously cautioned Saudi Arabia not to get dragged into the U.S. war with Iran. Hadil Alshalchi, NPR News, Istanbul.
1: This is NPR. Treasury Secretary Scott Bessent says the U.S. and China are talking about setting up an official dialogue about artificial intelligence. The idea is to allow both countries to communicate about AI-related incidents involving national security. This comes ahead of this week's meeting between President Trump and Chinese President Xi. As screens take over more of our lives, we appear to be speaking less to each other. NPR's Amy Held reports the growing silence could have unintended consequences.
4: We are at a loss for words. An analysis of daily audio recordings over 14 years, starting in 2005, finds people spoke 338 fewer words each day on average, a 28% drop in all. The researchers who published their findings in Perspectives on Psychological Science say the word drop is wearing away at social connection. And more, says Mary Ellen McDonald, author of More Than Words, How Talking Sharpens the Mind and Shapes Our World.
5: Talking focuses our attention, improves long-term planning, helps to regulate our emotions.
4: She says AI communication and companions aren't helping,
5: giving us even less reasons to converse.
4: The researchers say even a brief chat with a neighbor or a stranger can make up for the word decline. Amy Held, NPR News.
1: Voting starts tomorrow for Fat Bear Week. It's the 12th annual tournament. It features the size of the brown bears at Katmai National Park and Preserve in Alaska. The tournament highlights the bear's success in putting on weight to prepare for winter hibernation. I'm Corva Coleman, NPR News.
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8: Well, you betcha. Let's have a little looky at the weather together. Shall we? Yes, we shall. So I have this board on my porch. It's the only board, and it's getting a little spongy. So I've been thinking about, gee, I have to replace that board. But then I thought, well, you know, it's not very much, and it's not the whole board. Maybe I could get, you know, some of that stuff that, like, stiffens up the soggy wood. And so I bought it. I bought it about a month ago. And do you know that there has not been enough days when it hasn't rained for the porch to actually dry out at any point? I know. I know. Anyway, today, double checking that I'm reading today's forecast. Yes. Patchy fog. Okay. Then partly sunny skies, temps in the upper 60s. Tonight, tomorrow night, Wednesday night, Thursday night. Yeah, say it with me. It's sweater weather. Upper 40s, all those nights. Mid to upper 40s, actually, if you want to get technically correct. Mostly cloudy skies. Decreasing clouds on Tuesday, temps in the low 60s, low to mid 60s. Mostly cloudy Tuesday night, mid 40s. Wednesday, low to mid 60s, partly sunny skies. Mid 40s, Wednesday night, mostly cloudy. Excuse me. Thursday, partly sunny, low 60s. Yeah, you know, like that there. Like that there, and so forth. Just looking ahead. Yeah, that is the pattern for the foreseeable future. Yeah, well, what are you going to do? It is getting to be actually autumn, you know. 53 degrees, partly cloudy skies right now in Clinton. 53 degrees and overcast skies in Charlton. Here in beautiful downtown Wormtown. Fifty-one fabulous Monday degrees. I'm just reading a note somebody left on the back of the album that I was about to play, and it said, "Do not play track 3. It will not play." And guess which track I was going to play? I know, 3. So we'll just move right along. Yeah, we will. Coming up on 10 minutes past 6 on this Monday morning, this album from Stefan Harrison, Blackout, number 5 on the Jazz Week Top 50 charts last week. Hope it plays.

0: Here's Kurt of Leicester.
1: I just like to have, you know, the variety. Again, as said, you know, the jazz isn't always just jazz. It's intermixed things that you might not expect.
0: He's a sustaining contributor to WICN.
1: You're not hearing that same song over and over again. This stuff is just always a little different.
0: And a little better because of listeners and sustainers like Kurt from Leicester.
2: Love again. I really, I really, I really, I love.

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I sit by the window and I watch the rain. Hey, I lily, I lily, I lily, hollow. 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
1: Hi, Lily. Hi, Lily. Hi, Lo. That was Bobby Scott. That recording also featured Bucky Pizzarelli from an album, Bobby Scott, The Complete Jazz Heritage Society Recordings. Now, Bobby Scott co-wrote and originally recorded the tune that we heard from Mads Tolling and the Mads Men, A Taste of Honey. I know, that's one of those songs, it's just so ubiquitous that you don't even ever really stop to think, like, who wrote that song? It's just kind of always been there. And we started out with some new music from Stefan Harris and Blackout, West End Blues. This album, Legacy Dances, featuring Casey Benjamin, a wonderful, wonderful saxophone player. He also played vocoder. He was a keyboardist. He was a producer and a songwriter as well. He played with Robert Glasper Experiment for the album Black Radio, which won a Grammy Award. And he was also half of a funk pop new wave duo called Heavy, along with a singer named Nikki Juland. He passed away in 2024. He was just 45 years old. And Stefan Harris dedicated this album to him. It was, he had had heart surgery and had some complications afterwards. Let's see. You know, you may or may not know that Bobby Scott, whom we just heard. So two things about Bobby Scott. Not his reputation wasn't primarily as a singer, but he was a fine singer, as we just heard. And I think that he's an especially good example of, you don't have to have a super huge range, you know, to be a good, effective singer. You just have to have the intention to really want to communicate a story, a message to the listeners. And he certainly did that in that version of Hi Lily, Hi Lo. Hi Lily, Hi Lily, Hi Lo. He also co-wrote another song, which is probably his best-known composition. We're going to hear that next, actually. And the fact that it's sung by a pair of brothers and it's about brothers. I know, you got to love that. 26 minutes past 6 on this Monday morning. Hope you had a wonderful weekend. I had a great weekend. I came in on Saturday and was here with Pamela Hines during her great program. And what a pleasure it was to spend time with her, first of all, and to hear all that great music that she plays, and also to see the support that she received from you, from our WICN community. It is our fall fund drive, the Heart of Jazz fund drive, as we call it. And we know that because you listen to WICN, you care about Central Massachusetts, about our Central Massachusetts community, about music. And so perhaps you'd like to know how your WICN support impacts both music and our community. Our Instrumental Partners Program, which is the collaboration that we have with the Worcester Public Schools to donate used instruments to youth programs across Central Massachusetts. This is a partnership that we started back, quite a few years ago now, and encouraging people to go have a look around the house and find all those instruments that have just been sitting there. Nobody's playing them. And boy, the response has just been amazing. So many students all across Central Massachusetts, so not only for the Worcester Public School System, but all over Central Massachusetts, have been given the opportunity to have an instrument, one which very often they would not have been able to afford, their families would not have been able to afford to get for them. And the reason that they are learning to play that instrument is because of your generous donation of an instrument. Think about the fact that those kids playing those donated instruments, you know, probably not too long from now, They're going to be playing at the Brown Bag Concert Series or at the Emerging Artist Concert Series. The Brown Bag Concert Series, of course, it's a partnership with Mechanics Hall featuring wonderful artists, lunchtime on Wednesdays, I believe it is. And it's a couple times a year. It's a series coming up soon, as a matter of fact, the fall season. The Emerging Artist Concert Series, right here in WICN's Studio 50, providing young artists primarily, but not only, artists who are, you know, hidden in plain sight. For younger people, this is how I think of it, for younger people, it's that they're emerging because they're young and they probably haven't, you know, emerged yet. For older people, it might be that they've been right there. They're just hidden right there in plain sight. And so what the Emerging Artist Series does for artists like that is it helps them come out into plain sight so that we can see and hear them better. Hey, look at that. Yeah. The Brian Barlow Concert Series, Club 321. Brian Barlow, such a huge part of WICN, and his legacy lives on in the Brian Barlow Concert Series. And as a matter of fact, in the 8 o'clock hour today, I'll be speaking with Greg Piccolo, who is the very next artist in a collaborative concert, which is being put on by Club 321 and the Brian Barlow Concert Series. That's over in beautiful Washburn Hall in Mechanics Hall. And so we'll talk to Greg about that. Greg has a new album out. We'll talk about that as well. But all of this, whether it's your charitable donations of instruments, your financial contributions to WICN, your support of live music events, all of this is part of our community. 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

This is Kathy from Hudson, and I wanted to say a few words about what I think makes ICN special. ICN introduces people to things in Worcester, our community. My husband and I would never have gone to the Hanover Theater, Mechanics Hall, Tuckerman Hall, the Worcester Art Museum, if we hadn't been listeners and heard about what's going on there. It's really something very special and good for the community and good for us.

Ron Carter, and Yotam Silverstein, or maybe it's Silverstein, I'm not quite sure. Blues for Brother Malone, written in honor of Russell Malone. Russell Malone was on tour with Ron Carter, as a matter of fact, and Donald Vega in 2024 over in Japan when he suddenly passed from a heart attack. Ron Carter and Donald Vega continued the tour as a duet, and they put a chair on stage every night in honor of Russell Malone. We heard Abby Lincoln, Brother, Can You Spare a Dime? That's a song from the early part of the 20th century, talking about brothers. Brother Malone, Brother, Can You Spare a Dime? We heard a pair of brothers, Jimmy Ruffin and David Ruffin. He Ain't Heavy, He's My Brother. That tune co-written by Bobby Scott. We heard Bobby Scott doing High Lily, High Low. And we heard another tune Bobby Scott co-wrote, A Taste of Honey. And that was from Mads Tolling and the Mads Men. Just about 10 minutes before 7 o'clock on this Monday morning, it is WICN's Heart of Jazz Fun Drive. Thanks so much for joining me right here at Morning Vibe Time Intergalactic Headquarters, where it's always a beautiful day. No matter what's going on out there in the so-called real world right now. I wanted to tell you that, I mean, you already know this, but music, it's so much more than just music. The music here on WICN, we are known as Jazz Plus. And what that plus is lots of other styles of music that we play here on WICN. All of these musics, it's more than just sound. It lifts us up, it surprises us, it sparks memories, it makes ordinary moments extraordinary. And WICN's mission is to preserve the remarkable legacy of American music, jazz, and other forms of music, while helping the music evolve and move towards the future. One of the things that we love to do the most here on Morning Vibe Time, for example, is to connect people, to connect our community. So here, for example, sometimes I'll get an email asking me to pass a message along to another member of the Vibe Tribe. Maybe a song played on Tribe Tune Tuesday that someone requested, and for someone else it sparks a great story or a memory, or they just want to express appreciation for that choice. I love that. I love that connection. But you know that WICN.org, our website online, through all of the various mobile apps, whether you're listening in your car, at home, anywhere around the world, anywhere around the universe that the signal is available. And you know, 90.5 FM as well. You also probably know that our signal has been a bit weaker for a few weeks now. That's because our primary transmitter, you know, these things happen. It failed. Okay, it blew up. Nobody was hurt, but we have to use the backup generator while we have a new generator built and installed. Now, that's the kind of thing that you're not necessarily expecting to have happen, but, you know, stuff happens. And to be able to be prepared for emergencies, that's another aspect of what your support does for WICN. So you know that we love to tell you that your contributions to WICN go right to bringing you the notes that you're hearing right now, and that's true. But part of what your support also provides us with is the wherewithal to plan for the future and to plan for unforeseen circumstances, like replacing our transmitter. So that'll be back to where it's supposed to be soon. But and we do apologize for the inconvenience that the reduced signal and the interference from other stations that we're getting right now. But
all of these reasons, that's why you support WICN. And that's what we're asking you to do right now. So let's see. We've got about 6 minutes left in the hour. We'd love to reach our goal for the hour, which is $200. We got 7 minutes. We need $200. And we need our very first pledge of the day. Can you help us out with that? How about you? Why don't you go to the phone and call me? 508-752-0700. Give me a call. Make a pledge. Do your part while we listen to this Bing Crosby, Louis Armstrong song, Brother Bill. 508-752-0700 or pledge online at WICN.org. And thanks.

0: as George Benson, Song for My Brother. Thanks so much to the Tribrinos who helped us reach our goal for the hour and got us off to a nice start for next hour as well. Anonymous, thank you so much. Helena and Stefan and, I never can remember. Is it Layla or Leela? Layla, thank you so much.
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2: Live from NPR News in Washington, I'm Corva Coleman. President Trump has been pushing to build a gigantic gilded triumphal arch in Washington, D.C., near Arlington National Cemetery. Trump has previously said it's to honor the nation's 250th birthday, but also to honor himself. Now, he says he's going to use the arch as a huge military complex. It's to hold large amounts of weapons and positions for military snipers. Opponents say there's no military reason for this. The Pentagon's right there. But NPR's Franco Ordonez says just as when the Trump tore down part of the White House for his ballroom, there doesn't seem to be a quick way to stop this project.
3: In this case, he's essentially ignoring many of the traditional processes in place, you know, skipping Congress, and taking what is a very liberal interpretation of his own executive authority. And frankly, daring those opposed to him to try to stop him. And like the ballroom, many fear that he will move too quickly, much more quickly than the courts can respond, to the point where it just gets very, very hard to kind of turn the clock back or stop or slow the project to make a difference.
2: NPR's Franco Ordonez reporting. Customers who use heating oil could pay sharply higher costs for it this winter as the war with Iran continues. Many households are already paying substantially more for gas and groceries. NPR's Windsor Johnston reports.
4: The fallout from higher oil prices won't end at the gas pump. Mark Wolf is the head of the National

0: National Energy Assistance Directors Association. He says people who depend on heating oil will really feel it when the cold weather arrives.
1: They're getting hit twice because they're already paying more for gasoline, and now their home's heating oil has gone up more than 50% since the start of the war. Last year, it paid about $1,750. This year, it could go as high as $3,000.
0: That could be especially difficult for people on fixed incomes. Wolf says the Trump administration has not increased energy assistance and argues that pulling back from clean energy programs leaves families more vulnerable to volatile fuel prices. Windsor Johnston, NPR News.
2: Russia says three people were killed when Ukraine launched a drone attack on Moscow. NPR's Charles Maines reports.
3: The casualties came after drones struck a Moscow apartment building. An oil refinery was also attacked, despite claims by President Trump that both Russia and Ukraine had agreed to halt strikes on energy infrastructure. Russia's defense ministry said Ukraine launched some 1,600 drones, all told, with about a third targeting the capital. The attacks also came as 3 days of voting to determine the makeup of Russia's parliament, the Duma, wrapped on Sunday. Early returns showed President Putin's ruling United Russia bloc dominating the field, what the Kremlin is expected to claim as a mandate for continuing the war. Yet anti-war candidates were stripped from the ballot ahead of the vote, leaving pro-war factions the only choice for voters.
2: This is NPR News. Three press organizations have announced they're suing the federal government to protect First Amendment rights. CNN, MS Now, and Politico have released a joint statement with their news. This comes after President Trump announced on social media he is banning the three organizations from the White House. Trump has long claimed they're lying about him. The organizations say Trump did this because the White House objected to their reporting. NPR News has released a statement. It says, barring journalists from the White House because the president dislikes their reporting is a blatant violation of the First Amendment, and NPR condemns it without qualification. The brown bears of Alaska's Katmai National Park and Preserve are massive, and starting tomorrow, they'll face off in the annual Fat Bear Week competition. They're vying to become the weightiest champion. From Alaska Public Media, Ava White has more.
4: The Katmai National Park bears are global celebrities, and Fat Bear Week is about celebrating how plump the animals get from feasting on massive sockeye salmon runs. On Tuesday, 16 Roan rivals will square off in a bracket-style competition for the title of fattest bear. Sarah Bruce is a park ranger at Katmai.
5: There is no such thing as too fat of a bear. The fatter a bear is, the healthier that bear is.
4: The 16 heavyset hopefuls will face off in the competition, which opens for online voting at fatbearweek.org Tuesday and runs through September 29th. For NPR News, I'm Ava White in Anchorage.
2: And I'm Corva Coleman, NPR News from Washington.
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7: 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It's Jazz Highways with Joe Cicero. Here's your latest local weather forecast.
8: Oh, yeah. Let's have a little looky at the weather together. Patchy fog, then partly sunny. Okay. So patchy fog, partly sunny. Temps in the mid to upper 60s. Okay. Tonight, oh, yeah. It's sweater weather. It's back. Did it ever really leave, though? Yeah, I guess it did for a little bit, but it's back. Upper 40s. I know. Mostly cloudy skies. Tuesday, the clouds decrease. Temps in the low to mid 60s. More sweater weather on the way. In fact, temps in the mid 40s Tuesday night and Wednesday night. Mostly cloudy skies. Partly sunny skies Wednesday and Thursday. See, they can't call it partly sunny at night because, you know, it's night time. But it's kind of the same. There's some clouds. There's some sun. There's not sun. Yeah. Temps in the low to mid-60s Wednesday and Thursday. Upper 40s Thursday night. Clouds. Could be some showers on Friday. Maybe Friday night and Saturday. And Saturday night and Sunday. But there'll also be some peaks of sunshine as well. You know, the good thing about those partly, you know, those intermittent rain shower days is it also gives you a better chance for rainbows. I know. You got to look on the bright side. 53 degrees, partly cloudy right now in Stirling. In Oxford, 54 degrees, partly cloudy skies there as well. And it is 51. Fabulous. Foggy, misty degrees right here in downtown Wormtown. Once again, thanks so much to the Triberinos who've got us started this morning during our Heart of Jazz Fun Drive. Your support, Tribe, makes everything that we do here possible. And we know that you love music the way that we love music. Pamela and I were talking about this the other day. I came in on Saturday to be on the air with Pamela, and it was wonderful to see her, first of all. I don't get to see her often enough and spend time with her, but also to listen to the songs that she was playing and listen to the great stories she was telling about the music. And then we got to talking about music and about our community and how much we all love to support this music and to keep it alive. There aren't that many. Well, there aren't that many radio stations at all anymore, you know, independent radio stations. There are definitely not that many jazz radio stations. And we are a jazz plus radio station, so that means that we have quite a few styles of music that we play. Tonight, for example, Tom Shaker will be on. He'll be playing soul music. And, you know, he's been doing this for quite a long time now. Nick DiBiasio yesterday, World Rhythms. And Nick, of course, is also on Wednesday nights. With Against the Grain. So many wonderful programs. And Pamela and I were talking about how each of the hosts, you know, we're all so passionate about this music, and we are passionate about sharing it, sharing the music and sharing the stories. And that's part of the reason why you are a member of the WICN community. And of course, you're a Triberino just by listening. That's all you have to do to be a member of the Vibe Tribe is just listen. However, I want to say, because I'm a sustaining member myself, and if you are not a sustaining member yet, that is definitely the best way to show your support for WICN. If you haven't contributed financially to WICN and you're in a position to do that, I want to tell you that the music actually sounds different when you are a financial contributor to WICN, because what you're doing with your financial contribution is you're claiming it and saying, this belongs to me. And we all take care of the things that matter to us. We're responsible for them. And so sometimes the word responsibility is, you know, kind of thought of as a bad word, but in many instances, being responsible for something is a great privilege. To be able to be responsible it's fantastic. And so you are responsible for keeping WICN growing, thriving, moving towards the future while honoring the past. 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So it's about 12 minutes past 7. I got to play the song of the day. I'm going to play the song of the day to start off this hour. And if you like what you're hearing, if you love the idea of being responsible for things that mean a lot to you and doing your part, well, the thing to do is to call, talk to Emily, make your pledge, 508-752-0700, or pledge online at WICN.org. So what song am I going to play? Call Emily up and tell her what song I'm going to play. 508-752-0700. Or you can just boogie in the kitchen.

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1: That is going to be a fabulous show. I am looking forward to speaking with Greg Piccolo in just about an hour. We'll talk about that show. We'll talk about Greg's latest release as well. Greg Piccolo, one of the founding members of Roomful of Blues, and doing his own thing. Fantastic songwriter and a great performer as well. Wonderful sax player, guitarist as well, and band leader. And I mentioned this last week. We were listening to that spot, and Greg Piccolo was actually my first booking agent. And I didn't know it at the time, so all I did was complain about the gigs that he was or was not getting me. And then later on, I discovered that he was the best booking agent I ever had. Thanks so much, Tribe. You've really gotten us off to a wonderful start today. Thanks to Tribe Reno Roy. Roy hopped in and pledged anonymous as well. Helena and Stefan and Layla, all of these Tribe Renos joined the Vibe Tribe with their pledge of financial support to WICN. That is very, very groovy indeed. Aretha Franklin, Groovin', that's what we just heard. We heard Lonnie Lyons before that, Down in the Groovy. Emily Claire Barlow, Feeling Groovy. And the song of the day, did you guess what it was before I played it? Of course you did. Of course you did, Tribe. Of course you did. September from Earth, Wind, and Fire. I don't know why I get such a ridiculous kick out of that, but I do. Yeah. You know what else I get a ridiculous kick out of? I get a ridiculous kick when I look at the tracker for the Fun Drive and I see that another Tribe Reno has hopped on and pledged their support. We're making nice progress towards our goal, but we would love it if you would jump in and join us. And listen, especially if you are a new member. I was talking to Pamela Hines about this the other day. Excuse me. Pamela and I were talking about that when you call WICN and make a pledge of support in any amount. I mean, we have some wonderful thank you gifts, and we need you to pledge a certain amount to receive those gifts. We'd love to send you one of those gifts, but maybe you're not in a position to give so much money and you think, oh, my call doesn't matter at all because it's just a few dollars and Well, let me tell you, when you pledge to WICN, not only are you contributing your money, you are also contributing your data. And I don't mean your personal data. I don't mean that. Although we do know where you live. So don't make me come over there. What I mean is that when we apply for funding from various sources, you know that our federal funding, the federal funding for all public media, was eliminated last year. That caused all public media to have to pivot and turn and decide how they were going to raise the money that they needed to continue operating. Well, our executive director, Melanie, and our board of directors, they pivoted without even blinking and said, well, we're going to ask our members to support us even more than they already do. That's what we did, and that's what you did. And it's fantastic. But there's another aspect to your contributions, which is that the fact that you're contributing, the fact that you're calling, all of that tells potential funders that WICN is already working. It's already doing great. We just want to continue doing great. When you go to support something, I mean, think about it. If you're pledging your support to something that's already underway and doing really well, what you're doing is jumping in and being a part of that thing that's doing really well. And that makes you feel great. People, especially funders, don't necessarily want to help you start something or rescue something. And so remember that your call, your pledge of support in any amount, provides us with a tool to help us convince those funders to also contribute to WICN. So call 508-752-0700. 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And that is very, very groovy indeed. Here's Mary Lou Williams and Andy Kirk. 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

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I think it's so important because public radio, especially WICN, preserves art and culture in a time where I feel that everything is auto-generated and computerized, and we're looking at influencers on social media and people that just aren't real. 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
1: 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We heard Gene Chandler talking about a groovy situation. We got a groovy situation right here at WICN. Oh, yeah, we do. The Mamas and the Papas, Somebody Groovy, recorded live back in 1967 at the Monterey Pop Festival. Mary Lou Williams with Andy Kirk, Keep It in the Groove. Aretha Franklin, Groovin'. Lonnie Lyons, Down in the Groovy. Emily Claire Barlow, Feelin' Groovy. Yeah. Groovy, baby. Groovy, baby. They're talking about things that are groovy. And I got Lou Rawls up next talking about groovy people. And, of course, he means you. He means you, tribe. Yeah. Your support keeps WICN going, growing, and thriving. And that is very, very groovy indeed. This is our first full year without federal funding. And you probably know that we lost almost $100,000 of our funding when that federal funding was withdrawn last year. That was 18% of our total overall yearly budget. And you all stepped up and made sure that we didn't even feel that shortfall. And now here we are this year. Your support helps us to modernize, to digitize our library, for example, our music library. I know, like it or not, it's the 21st century. And it also, of course, gives us a little bit of breathing room so that when something happens like our transmitter failing, which is what happened just a few weeks ago, you may have noticed the reduced signal or interference from other stations. That's because we're operating on our backup battery right now. And that transmitter's in the process of being rebuilt a new transmitter in the process of being built and reinstalled. But that's what your support does. So you think that you're just contributing so you can hear some more groovy tunes, and that's true. But you're also doing a lot more than that. So thanks so much to the Tribe Renos who have already pledged this morning. But won't you please join them? We are getting oh so close to our goal. We need $200 more. And so if you can help us out with that, any portion of that or all of it, as Layla did in the first hour, she hopped right in and helped us reach our goal for the hour. But how about you? Can you help us reach our goal for this hour? Help us get closer to that goal. It's 508-752-0700. That's the number to call. Or you can pledge online at WICN.org. Lou Rawls up next. A song called Groovy People. And yeah, it's about you.

0: it's Steve Miller inviting you to a very special Emerging Artist performance. I'll be joining Nick Noble on Thursday, September 24th, as he welcomes folk music icons The Limelighters to Studio 50 as part of WICN's Emerging Artist Series.
1: There's a meeting here tonight. I know you by your friendly face. 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
2: Hi, Nick Noble here. For nearly 20 years, The Limelighters' classic recording, There's a Meeting Here Tonight, has opened the folk revival each week. On Thursday, September 24th, The Limelighters will perform it live right here in Studio 50. Along with special guests, local favorites Beth DeSombre and Ron Carlson, this is sure to be a folk revival to remember.
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3: That's going to be a great, great show coming up this Thursday. Thanks so much to Tribrino Jackie for hopping on and helping us get closer to our goal. We're almost at the top of the hour. We're going to take a break for the NPR News. We'll come back and have a quick look at the weather. We'll find out whether or not there's going to be any weather. We're deep in the groove here. 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

0: John Cleary, taking us up to the top of the hour with King Floyd's Groove Me. 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
2: Live from NPR News in Washington, I'm Korva Coleman. President Trump is going to New York today ahead of the annual opening of the United Nations General Assembly. NPR's Michelle Kellerman has more.
3: First will be President Trump's address to the world body. That's tomorrow morning. And while he's been trying to pitch himself to the world as a peacemaker, the war he launched against Iran really overshadows this gathering. President Trump promised it wouldn't take long, but here we are many months in, and there's no sign the conflict is ending. Iran's president will be here. He'll be speaking a day after Trump. It's not clear if there'll be any kind of interaction between lower-level U.S. and Iranian officials, but U.S. officials haven't ruled that out.
2: NPR's Michelle Kellerman reporting. Before Trump's appearance at the U.N., he will meet with New York City Mayor Zohran Mamdani today. NPR's Brian Mann reports this will be the third meeting between the two men since Mamdani won election last year.
4: On paper, Trump, a MAGA Republican, and Mamdani, a Democratic Socialist, are political opposites, and at times they've criticized each other fiercely. But both have deep political and cultural roots in New York City, and their past encounters at the White House were seen as surprisingly cordial. According to Mamdani's office, today's planned meeting will happen at Gracie Mansion, the mayor's official residence in Manhattan. In a statement, city officials said the meeting will focus on issues affecting New York City and New Yorkers. In the past, the men have talked about housing and transportation projects. Mamdani has also hosted meetings with mayors from around the world ahead of the UN gathering, and he's meeting today with the president of Brazil. Brian Mann, NPR News, New York.
2: Three media organizations are suing the government after President Trump blocked them from the White House. CNN, MS Now, and Politico say the White House is blocking them because Trump objects to their reporting. They say it's a violation of the U.S. Constitution's First Amendment. NPR News has released a statement in support of the news organizations. NPR condemns the White House action without qualification. Germany's chancellor is dismissing calls to resign after the chancellor's ruling coalition suffered a setback in regional elections. NPR's Esme

0: Nicholson reports from Berlin.
1: Just 2 weeks after Friedrich Merz's Conservatives halved their share of the vote in the state of Saxony-Anhalt, the party has ended up with its worst ever results since World War II in the northeastern state of Mecklenburg-Western Pomerania. Here, Merz's Social Democrat coalition partner has also been defeated by the far-right Alternative for Germany party, which ran an anti-immigration campaign. The AfD has even gained ground in liberal Berlin, but the clear winner here is the far-left party Die Linke, which pledges to make the capital affordable again. Speaking as the exit polls were announced, Merz admitted the results are a disaster, but defiantly vowed to push ahead with his federal agenda. For NPR News, I'm Esme Nicholson in Berlin.
0: And you're listening to NPR News from Washington. Officials in Austin, Texas say ICE agents shot and seriously wounded a Hispanic motorist yesterday. The man was taken to the hospital. The Department of Homeland Security says he's in federal custody and will be deported. There's no word on why he was shot or if federal agents have taken him out of the hospital. The U.S. and Israeli war on Iran continues to affect world energy prices. The benchmark Brent crude oil price remains a little above $100 a barrel. The Motoring Club AAA says the national average price for a gallon of regular gas is $4.48. For diesel, it's $6.50. As record-breaking summer for foodborne illness winds down, more consumers are turning to produce from farmers' markets or growing it on their own. NPR's Yuki Noguchi reports food safety depends more on practices than the size of the producer.
2: James Rogers directs food safety for Consumer Reports, which tests produce. He says there's no correlation between the safety and the size of the farm where it's grown.
3: As with anything, it depends.
2: Rogers notes large producers are regulated with standards for cleaning and safety testing, where most farms are exempt from such rules. But mass processing and commingling of food can lead to bigger outbreaks when they do occur.
3: And you can have a problem if you have one batch that's contaminated, it will contaminate the entire batch.
2: No matter where it's grown, he says the key is to wash. Yuki Noguchi, NPR News.
0: And I'm Corva Coleman, NPR News in Washington.
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5: 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Here's your updated local weather forecast.
6: Oh yeah, let's have a little look at the weather together and find out whether or not there'll be any weather. Patchy fog, yes, that's very weathery. And then partly sunny skies, also weathery. Okay, apparently there will be weather. Temps in the mid to upper 60s today. Oh, tonight, sweater weather. Sweater weather's back all week. Thanks, sweater weather will be here all week. Upper 40s tonight, mostly cloudy skies. Tomorrow, somewhat on the cool side, low 60s, decreasing cloudiness throughout the day. Clouds building back up overnight Tuesday night, temps in the upper 40s. Partly sunny skies on Wednesday, temps again in the low to mid 60s and mid 40s Wednesday night. Yeah, I know. Mostly cloudy skies. Definitely gonna need a sweater for that. Oh, yeah. Low 60s on Thursday, partly sunny skies. Looks like we might be in for some raindrops over the weekend with peaks of sunshine as well. I like those days that are partly sunny, partly rainy because it increases the chances of seeing a rainbow. In Paxton right now, clear skies, 52 degrees. In Sutton, partly cloudy skies, 54 degrees. And right here in our fair city, the Shire of the Woo, 51 fabulous, fair Monday degrees. for me and for you. A little bit of a fog mist out there. So be careful if you're out there moving around. Visibility might be a little bit reduced. We've had some wonderful contributions this morning from the tribe. Anonymous just hopped on and contributed. Anonymous contributed earlier as well. Could be a different Anonymous. Love your letters to the editor, by the way. Tribe Reno Jackie, Tribe Reno Roy, Tribe Reno Helena and Stefan, and Tribe Reno Layla. All of these Tribe Renos hopped on to pledge their support for Morning Vibe Time and for WICN and the work we do here. We love the work we do here. We do it all for you, but we cannot do it without you. If you like what you're hearing, if you like these good vibes, if you love Blue Monday, that's what's coming up this hour. I'll also be speaking with Greg Piccolo around 8:30, talking about his new release and the upcoming concert he has as well. But let's start off with a brand new release. This is from Kevin Burt. The album is called This Trip, and the song is called Round and Around. This new music, there aren't all that many places anymore where blues music gets an airing on the radio. And so I really treasure this Blue Monday time, being able to share new blues releases and classic blues recordings with you, Tribe. So let's listen to Kevin Burt. If you love the blues, if you like what you're hearing, join the Tribe Renos who've already pledged this morning. 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
2: It's just about 20 minutes past 8 o'clock. We just heard from Danielle Nicole, her brand new release, Fireflies. We heard the title track. Danielle Nicole, wonderful musician. She's been nominated for a Grammy in 2019 for Best Contemporary Blues Album. She's been nominated for just about every single award there is, traveling all over the world. Just a really wonderful musician, and so great to have this new release from Danielle Nicole. We heard more new music from Kevin Burt. 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So grateful to everyone who has already pledged. Love to get a few more calls in before the top of the hour. We'll be speaking with Greg Piccolo in just a little while. He's got a Club 321 show coming up in October. He's got a brand new album out. Mark Hummel has a brand new album out as well. His album is called Road Dog. Mark Hummel, best known as a super duper blues artist, and indeed he is a road dog, always out on the road. But he also likes to pay homage to the classics. So here's a tune that's called Gajo's Swing. If you like what you're hearing, you know what to do. 508-752-0700 or online at WICN.org. And thanks so much, Tribe. Here's Mark Hummel.

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5: You know, one of the things I love to do is to make the spots for the radio station. It's part of my job as production manager. And I always have such a great time making those spots using everybody's voice. It's just so great. Hey, speaking of things that are great, if I have pressed the right buttons and one never knows until one hears that voice, I might have Greg Piccolo. Hey, there he is. All right, great. Hey, Greg, how are you this morning?
6: I'm fine. Ready to go.
5: There we go. Well, thanks for getting up so early and for talking with us. We just heard a track from one of your early recordings, Heavy Juice, on Blacktop Records. That was from way back in 1990. And we just heard the tune Count Your Blessings. You told me you just played it yesterday, as a matter of fact, as well.
6: Yeah. A good song is good anytime you play it. That's one of my favorite Gene Ammons pieces from White Christmas, of course, Count Your Blessings. But Gene Ammons' take on that was, tickled my fancy a long time ago. And it was one of the things I wanted to do when I made the album Heavy Juice. I picked all tunes on that record that I loved, you know, that illustrated where I came from.
5: Well, it's a fantastic tune. You know, one of the things we say here on Morning Vibe Time is that a good song can withstand interpretation, but a great song demands interpretation. And that certainly is counted among the great songs, Count Your Blessings. Plus the message of it. You know, I love the message of that because it reminds us to take a minute, and no matter how things are, and you know, things are kind of crazy right now out in the world, to take a moment and find something that you can be grateful for, to count your blessings. One of the things that we count our blessings for here is the folks that support our radio station. If you're just joining us, I'm speaking with Greg Piccolo right now. Greg is playing at Club 321. Actually, it's a partnership between Club 321 and WICN's Brian Barlow Concert Series. This is on Thursday, October 22nd. It's at 7 p.m. in Washburn Hall over in Mechanics Hall. It's so great to see that beautiful hall getting more use, and that's what Club 321 has been doing. But we are so grateful to have you come into our fair city, Greg. That is going to be a fantastic show. You also have a new album out. We're going to hear a track from that next, actually. We'll hear the title track from your new album, Who Knows What the Future Holds. And again, truth in advertising. Who does know what the future holds?
6: I don't know. Not me.
5: Well, I know one thing.
6: I'm still here, though.
5: You are still here. You know, you, one of the founding members of a group that we all know and love, Roomful of Blues. In fact, the track we just heard, Count Your Blessing, featured many of the members of Roomful of Blues back in 1990. Your group now, of course, you know I'm a big fan of your keyboard player, Shinichi Atsu. who else is going to be on your gig in October, on October 22nd?
6: Yes, and along with Mike Williams.
5: Fantastic.
6: And Steve Langone.
5: Fantastic.
6: They're all consummate pros.
5: They sure are. I love playing with Mike and with Shinichi. I don't think I've ever actually played with Steve. I ran into him a couple times, but something to look forward to. But that's a great band you got right there. And then, of course, you fronting the whole thing, doing your original material. This record is a really... I really feel like you have really put yourself out there in a way maybe that you haven't before with this recording. I hear that it's just really authentically you, and that really makes me feel so excited when I listen to the recording. My favorite on this album is People Are Hot. I love that tune.
6: it's a good catchy little tune.
5: What did you mean by that, though? People are hot. Like you meant temperature wise, like they don't have air conditioning.
6: I don't know. it can mean whatever the person listening to is, whatever tickles their fancy. A lot of these songs are very personal, but I don't expect the people to look at them the way I do, and they can get their own, whatever they can take out of them for themselves. I'm happy to provide that. I am a songwriter, Michelle, and whether I'm not Bob Dylan, I'm a 60s pop mentality type of songwriter, but when you listen to all the songs together, this record, these are all tunes that I've never put out before, and they all, somehow, they're all different, but they fit together, I find myself, when I do listen to the record, letting it play again, the songs are like, oh yeah, you don't want to skip any song. I'm like a little kid when I listen to this thing. It's I don't know what to tell you except that it makes me happy.
5: It makes us happy too. Sometimes on the show here, I sometimes tell our folks, the Vibe Tribe, stuff about music business that they might not know. And one of the things we talk about sometimes is sequencing of records. And I think that you make such a great point because, and also I talked to Shinichi some about the sequencing of this particular record. So I got a little behind the scenes glimpse. But the idea of sequencing, sometimes a producer or whoever's involved in making a record will have a very definite idea of exactly the sequence that they want to use. Other times, not so much. But a great album, somehow the sequence almost makes itself. It's just, this is the way it needs to be listened to, these songs in this order. And what you just said about listening to the record and then listening to it over again, that's something that we talk about here on this show. On Thursdays, I play a whole album. Because I think that a lot of times nowadays everything's so fragmented, people don't listen to entire albums anymore. And the pleasure of listening to an album in sequence, the way that the creators and of the album intended it to be listened to, it's a great pleasure to do that.
6: I agree with you, and the songs were all separate little entities until I did them and then started listening to them as a body of work, and it really, I realized that I'm not an idiot.
5: you finally figured that out, did you?
6: Well, I mean, I'm sticking with that one right now.
5: I'll second that emotion.
6: But I didn't realize that it worked as a project until I did start listening to the whole thing. And there were 15 songs. There are 11 songs on the record now. So that made it much easier for me to, I could almost have sequenced it in any order at all, I believe. But I this is the sequence that I came up with, and I liked it. And I like having Breaking the Clouds and the one that comes after that.
5: After Guilty. Breaking the Clouds, Guilty, yeah.
6: Yeah, they're both kind of ballady kind of things, slow tunes, and I never would have done that years ago. We can't do that two in a row, but it just felt right to me to do it that way. So,
5: if you're just joining, I'm sorry, pardon me.
6: No.
5: If you're just joining us, Greg Piccolo is speaking with me on the phone here. We're talking about Greg's new album, Who Knows What the Future Holds. We're also talking about Greg's upcoming gig. It's a partnership between Club 321 at Mechanics Hall and our very own Brian Barlow Concert Series. This is Thursday, October 22nd at 7 p.m. If you don't have your tickets yet, you can, what to do. You can go to Mechanics Hall. You can come on to WICN.org, get some tickets. But you are also calling, Greg, during our Heart of Jazz Fun Drive. and we're encouraging people to call. If you'd like to make a pledge, for example, of $8 a month or more, that's $96 a year, one of the things that you could grab for yourself is a copy of Greg Piccolo's brand new album, Greg Piccolo and Heavy Juice, Who Knows What the Future Holds. So Greg and I are talking about the sequencing of this album, and imagine bringing this album home to your house, and then you can sit there and listen for yourself and say, oh, I see exactly what he was talking about right there. So the number to call, sorry.
6: He is an idiot.
5: Well, we'll leave that up to them. But the number to call, if you like what you're hearing, is 508-752-0700. In fact, I would encourage you to call right now just to let Greg know that he is not, in fact, an idiot. And and you can also pledge online at WICN.org. Greg, I want to thank you so much for taking the time to call. It's always great to speak with you, whether on the phone or in person. But I want to ask you one more thing, and then I'll let you go. I always ask folks to talk for just a minute about the importance of supporting public radio, because it's more important nowadays than ever, because it's like hen's teeth. It's just getting more and more rare. But musicians, I think, have an especially unique perspective on why it's so important. So what would you say to somebody if they said, I don't know if I want to contribute. Meh, what's the big deal? What is the big deal?
6: Well, there's always something new that you never heard before. There are the stylistic variety that the PBS stations have is that it's not locked into one format. That this is what we do. We do rock and roll. We do Jimi Hendrix, or you know, which I love all that stuff. But when this is exposing people to new things and old things, but that work together, and I totally believe in that.
5: We do too.
6: Oh yeah, the sequence works.
5: Yep, it's the truth, you know. And also, I think that the stories behind the songs, that's part of what you get on stations like WICN. And there aren't very many stations like WICN anymore, but it's the music and the stories behind the songs, sometimes talking to the artists like we're doing right now. I'm speaking with Greg Piccolo. Greg has a brand new album out. 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
6: I'm the only one allowed to call me an idiot. Myself an idiot.
5: Oh, well, you are not an idiot. You are an awesome musician and a great guy. 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Or you can get yourself some tickets to Greg Piccolo's show. He's playing at Club 321. That's Thursday, October 22nd at 7 p.m. Go to WICN.org, make your pledge, grab yourself some tickets. You can go to mechanicshall.org and get the tickets as well, I believe. But Greg, thank you so much for calling today, and really appreciate
6: it. God bless you, Michelle. God bless you.
5: Bye, sweetie.
6: Yeah.
5: Okay. All right.
6: Keep thinking you. Bye.
5: You know it. Bye-bye.

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0: is a mess.
1: Yes, it is. This is the horn section. It's the budget operation today, you know.

0: Whoa. Yeah.
1: Mitch Woods recorded live at Snug Harbor during this year's Jazz Fest down in New Orleans. Blue Monday. Well, that's what it's all about right here, Blue Monday. We talked with Greg Piccolo just a little earlier, and we heard a couple of tracks from Greg, including one from his latest release. We heard the title track, Who Knows What the Future Holds. Well, I know what the future holds. The future holds Joe Cicero taking you out for a ride on the Jazz Highway. And I want to thank the Tribarinos who pledged this morning. Layla, Helena, and Stefan, Anonymous, Roy, Jackie, Kathleen, Elizabeth, thank you all so much for your pledges of support. You make everything that we do here possible. Hey, this was fun. Let's do it again tomorrow. Yeah, don't forget your sweater. Joe's up next, and thank you once again, Tribe, for your very generous contributions today. You got today's fun drive off to a fabulous start. I am so grateful to you. Thanks once again. Have a great day.
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3: Live from NPR News in Washington, I'm Korva Coleman. Three media organizations are suing the government. CNN, MS Now, and Politico are suing after President Trump banned them from the White House. Writing online this morning, Trump says the White House is, quote, instituting an assault on the fake news. NPR's David Folkenflik reports the news organizations say the White House cannot decide what the press reports.
4: The reality is, on its face, the president has gone out of his way to say he's doing this because he doesn't like their coverage. And it is true that he doesn't have to admit anyone to the White House, but to offer coverage. But once offered, he can't then revoke that access simply because he doesn't like what they do. There's this thing called the First Amendment, in which says the federal government cannot discriminate against people or the press for the way in which they present the news, for their speech.
3: NPR News has issued a statement in support of the news organizations. NPR News says the action is a blatant violation of the First Amendment, and NPR condemns it without qualification. President Trump says the 250-foot arch he wants built near Arlington National Cemetery will also serve as a complex for the U.S. military. NPR's Franco Ordonez reports it will have drones and sniper positions.
5: Mark Kansian from the Center for Strategic and International Studies says the president appears to be using the same national security rationale he made for his ballroom complex. But he says the considerations are not the same for the arch and the White House, where there is a bunker.
6: The difference is that the bunker reflects a widely accepted need to protect the president. It's bipartisan. There already was a bunker. This would be more elaborate. There doesn't seem to be any need. There certainly hasn't been any need articulated beforehand about why this facility would need drones and snipers.
5: And he notes that Joint Base Meyer-Henderson Hall is just a mile away. Franco Ordonez, NPR News.
3: An explosion inside the demilitarized zone, or DMZ, separating North and South Korea, has injured three Southern military officers. NPR's Anthony Kuhn reports from Seoul. Officials suspect the blast was caused by a landmine.
7: South Korea's Joint Chiefs of Staff says that the blast occurred in the western sector of the DMZ, south of the center line running through the DMZ. The three injured officers were taken to a hospital by helicopter in Rhodes. In 2023, North Korean leader Kim Jong-un officially abandoned the goal of eventual reunification with the South and labeled the South as its main enemy.

0: After that, the North began laying barbed wire and anti-tank barriers and adding landmines to the hundreds of thousands already planted. Anthony Kuhn, NPR News, Seoul.
1: You're listening to NPR News from Washington. The Federal Aviation Administration is getting ready to launch a software overhaul. The effort uses artificial intelligence. It's supposed to make flying more efficient. The FAA and federal government say the AI software will not replace human air traffic controllers. But the AI tool is supposed to help the controllers by making better use of airspace. Health officials in Pennsylvania are reporting more confirmed cases of measles. Officially, there have been nearly 800 cases and at least 4 measles-related deaths. From member station WPSU, Sydney Roach has more.
2: Almost 100 of those cases were reported in the past week. Governor Josh Shapiro called on Pennsylvanians on Friday to get vaccinated.
3: I hope and pray that we lose no more lives. I hope and pray that the spread stops.
2: The state's Department of Health has administered more than 1,500 MMR vaccines so far this month. Pennsylvania's Department of Health is asking the CDC for on-the-ground help. But Governor Josh Shapiro has said he won't accept federal help until the CDC acknowledges the deaths in Pennsylvania. Currently, the CDC hasn't recorded any measles deaths this year. For NPR News, I'm Sydney Roach in State College, Pennsylvania.
1: Voting starts tomorrow for Fat Bear Week. It's the 12th annual tournament. It features the size of the brown bears at Katmai National Park in Alaska. The tournament highlights the bear's success in putting on weight to prepare for winter hibernation. This is NPR.
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6: Well, we have in the forecast today a patchy fog and then partly sunny day with a high of 67. Tonight, mostly cloudy, 48. Tuesday, decreasing clouds, a high of 62, and mostly cloudy Tuesday night. Again, we're going to have a partly sunny day on Wednesday with a high of 67, getting down there on about 46 degrees. It looks like it went from sweat to sweater weather pretty quick around here. It just seems like a week or two. So right now in Grafton, we have a temperature of 54. 51 in Holden, 52 right here in Worcester. Welcome to the Jazz Highway. This is our Monday trip down Route 90.5. We are in the midst of the Heart of Jazz Fun Drive. 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

0: 90.5 WICN, going out to good friend Drew. And that was Al Demiola, Arabella. We heard Frank Sinatra in that set, Summer Wind. And the Count Basie Orchestra, Corner Pocket. Now, that's a good memory right there. That was recorded at the El Morocco. I was sitting there with my father in that audience. And I know a lot of you folks listening to this program was probably there, probably seen a lot of shows at the El. The Booty family really did a great job of getting great music into the city. All right. Great memory, but now back to business here. We are in the midst of our Heart of Jazz Fun Drive. I have a goal of $250 this hour. And even more important, I have a $200 match. 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Well, first of all, as you know, 18% of our revenue with the federal funding, gone, zip, gone. We don't have that anymore. 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And on the weekends when I'm gigging, I have it on. Fridays when I come back, Jim Benitez is on and the Crocodile River Radio is on. I love listening to that show because you can really see where a lot of our music came from Crocodile River. 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And usually the station comes right on. I can hear it and listen to it all the way home. 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

0: 90.5 WICN. That goes out to Bonnie in North Carolina. She likes to hear Pancho Sanchez. So that was for you, Shiny Stockings. We also heard in that set Tony Bennett for John in Rutland, Stellar by Starlight. Jimmy Durante, Make Someone Happy. Thank you, Polly, and you make me happy every day to see those requests. 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

0: 90.5 WICN, and that was Joni Mitchell by request by one of my favorite sustainers here at the station, Jeff from Milford, always has great requests here. Miles Davis before that, Rocker. I know right now we have gone from sweat to sweater weather really quick. Baby, it's cold outside. Steve Lawrence, Edie Gourmet. I know Jeff really enjoys those harmonies. And what else do we have in that set? We had, actually, Chet Baker with I Wish You Love. Right now, folks, again, we're in the midst of our fun drive. We have a $200 match right now going on. And, you know, just to get some great premium CDs, some of them that Seamus Blake, I'm going to play that a little bit later on, Ulysses Owens Jr. with the Kind of Grunge album. But one of my favorites, and calling in last week, was Russ Anexter with the Hippie Big Band. I know we have a lot of deadheads that listen to the station here, and there's great couple of great tracks on that Shakedown Street, which we're going to hear right now. And Russ takes this, you know, popular music and puts a big band spin on it. Really does a great job with it. It's been very popular. And just for $8 a month or $98, you can get a copy of this album. And I'm going to play one right now. 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

0: News. NPR has issued a statement in support of the news organizations. The statement says the White House has blatantly violated the First Amendment, and NPR condemns it without qualification. Princess Diana's brother has a memoir coming out tomorrow. In it, he describes private conversations he said he had with then-Prince Charles in the wake of Diana's 1997 death. NPR's Lauren Freyer reports from London.
1: In his book, Earl Spencer details arguments over Diana's funeral procession. He says he objected to a palace plan to have the then 12 and 15-year-old princes, William and Harry, walk behind their mother's coffin. He says Diana wouldn't have wanted her sons to go through that. Nearly 30 years later, Spencer describes then-Prince Charles's reaction.
2: He went ballistic, would be the right term.
1: Speaking to the BBC, Spencer alleges Charles was ranting.
2: And then he said, "We'll forget her soon enough."
1: After that, Spencer says he hung up on the man who would later become king. The palace denies this account. In a rare rebuke, it issued a statement saying fraternal grief can cloud reason. Lauren Freyer, NPR News, London.
0: And I'm Corva Coleman, NPR News from Washington.
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4: 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Today at noon, you'll get that great musical mix called The Blend with Rick McCarthy. Here's your latest local weather forecast.
5: Patchy fog today, then it will be partly sunny with a high of 67. Tonight, mostly cloudy, 48 is the low. Tuesday, decreasing clouds, 62. Tuesday night, mostly cloudy. Wednesday, partly sunny, 63. And getting down there on Wednesday night also, 46 degrees, mostly cloudy. So we are now in fall weather. It is kind of chilly. Speaking of fall, we're in the heart of Jazz Fall Fun Drive right now. Now, I have a match right now. It's very important. You can call in and a donation will be matched up to $200. So if you donate 50, it'll become 100. Do the math. 100 will become 2. So 2 will become 4. Yeah, that's good math I'm doing. And math is challenging for me. 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Folks, this is your station. Got to keep it strong. And we are right now broadcasting on a backup transmitter. So right now, I know that I was coming back from my gig on Saturday. I had a hard time hearing. I was halfway home from Foxborough before the signal came in. 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Here's one for Rose in Worcester.

John Coltrane remains the towering presence in creative improvised music and jazz. He was the fundamental pace setter in the 60s, and his records continue to be foundational texts. Most of all, he embodies for us the quest, the spirit of exploration of the treasure within jazz and potentially beyond. Young John Coltrane already had a flow and a timbre all his own, but we didn't get to hear a lot of it until he joined the Miles Davis Working Group in 1955. Coltrane showed up as a leader on records in 1957, but trained to lead his own band full-time would wait until 1960. Coltrane's quartet from 1961 to 65 was the apex. They defined the path. The music is still firing in all of these directions, thanks to John Coltrane, and the power of his music still reaches new and old audiences. Let's all marvel together through Coltrane's Centennial Month. Learn more about John Coltrane on WICN.org.

0: 90.5 WICN. What a great album. And it's climbing the charts, too. It's right now, the Greg Abate Quartet, All or Nothing, in the album In the Moment. We also heard in that set our Artist of the Month, John Coltrane with Cousin Mary. And we started off with a request, Johnny Mathis, for Rose in Worcester, A Certain Smile. So right now, we are in the midst of our fall fun drive. This is our Heart of Jazz fun drive. I have right now a $200 match for this hour. So give us a call, 508-752-0700. 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Folks, if you're listening out of the Central Mass area, if you are listening in a state that we haven't heard from, Georgia, I haven't heard from Georgia in a while, North Dakota, haven't heard from them for a while, or California, if you're listening in a state and you have not made a donation, give us a call. 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We have the Brown Bag Concerts. We have the Jazz Plus Concerts, the Brian Barlow Series. 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

0: 90.5 WICN, Artie Shaw, and that right there is Stardust. We also heard in that set Frank Sinatra, It Had to Be You, and Cat Edmondson, What a Wonderful World, Greg Abate's new album In the Moment, that was All or Nothing. I have Mr. Folk right here in studio with me. Mr. Folk.
1: We
0: are really loud. Let me turn that
1: down.
0: That was me. I put two.
1: My wife tells me that on a regular basis.
0: Well, we have Nick Noble right now, and Nick is at Thursdays with the Folk Revival. What a great show. And listen to it every week. And during Fun Drive, Nick actually comes in and helps.
1: I just like to hang with you, Joey.
0: Well, you know, same here. I always look forward to seeing you.
1: Well, you know, this is our 90.5 WICN Heart of Jazz, Heart of Folk, Heart of Rock, Heart of Soul, our Heart of Music Fun Drive. And, it's just fun to be here. We've managed to accomplish so much this past year, from overcoming the loss of federal funding to hosting concerts. And we'll be talking about that in a second. But there's, none of this would be possible without support out there from listeners like you. And there's more to be done, because we need repairs to our transmitter and to continue bringing music to the Central Massachusetts community, and so as well as, of course, we still stream live to the world. I got a concert coming up that folks might enjoy. And it's this Thursday on the Folk Revival. The Emerging Artist Series and the Folk Revival are bringing to everybody the Limelighters.
0: You play the Limelighters every week.
1: Well, their song "There's a Meeting Here Tonight" opens my show, has for the last 19 years. And the recording of the original, I think it was recorded in 1959 or 1960. The Limelighters, there are only three groups from the Folk Revival period that are still going. The Kingston Trio, now basically the sons of some of the original trio members. The Brothers Four, of which there's still one original member, Bob Flick, 84 years old, still plays the bass and sings with them. But there are three other members he's brought on over the years. And the Limelighters, not the three original, but Andy Corwin, who's been with them almost 30 years, is the only one who actually played with the original members.
0: Mm-hmm.
1: But they're coming. I've been trying to get them. They were in, I think, Nashua, New Hampshire about 12 years ago, and they were in Rhode Island about 15 years ago where I saw them. But they haven't been back to New England since, and I've been trying to get them to New England to reemerge, if you will, in this part of the country. And they are coming back. They will be here at WSN in our Studio 50 this Thursday evening. Live studio audience, a live concert broadcast as we continue our Heart of the Folk Fun Drive. And the Limelighters will be with us that evening, and then they'll be in Vermont the next day, New Hampshire the day after that, Connecticut the day after that. They've got themselves a little New England tour back in Massachusetts after that. And so we're bringing them on, and it's going to be fun. For the first time in 19 years, when There's a Meeting Here Tonight opens my show, it's going to be them singing it live.
0: That's going to be so cool.
1: It's going to be a blast. And Steve Miller and I will co-host that one.
0: You know, it's really, Studio 50, if you come down, it's a very small, intimate area.
1: Seats about 30 people, yeah.
0: Yeah, and if you come down, like any of the emerging artists shows or the Christmas concert or anything, you're welcome to come in. It's like being in someone's living room,
1: right.
0: I think. But, if you are in Illinois or Missouri or Idaho, wherever you are, you get to hear this great story because it's going to be broadcast right on this station.
1: A live broadcast right from here. And again, we'll have a studio audience here. We've got 4, 5, 6 seats left if you want to give us a call or come by. It's free. There'll be some goodies, although if you bring a plate of cookies, it will not be turned away. it's going to be fun. This is the kind of stuff we bring you. And this is the kind of stuff we can do for you, playing the music, with our transmitter being in trouble. 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I give every month. So
0: yeah.
1: Does Joe.
0: Yeah.
1: Joe and I, we're it's part of the adventure. 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
0: That's the way to go.
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0: So right now I am actually going to be playing a lost good friend, Leon, who was always contributed, always gave great requests. And I'm going to play his very favorite song after this. And so, yes, give us a call. And we'll right after this, we're going to hear Leon's favorite song.
2: 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This is Steve Miller inviting you to a live performance by this exciting artist. Originally from Uxbridge, Noah has performed in venues such as Carnegie Hall and the Royal Albert Hall in London, with collaborators such as Terry Lynn Carrington, D.D. Bridgewater, Tia Fuller, among many others. WICN.org has more details. The WICN Emerging Artist Series is made possible thanks to support from the George F. and Sybil H. Fuller Foundation, the Worcester Arts Council, and the Ducat Law Group.

0: 90.5 WICN, couple of Leon's favorites. That was Stan Kenton and his bandmates doing September Song. And yes, it is September, Karen and Grafton. And we also heard in that set a duet, Tony Bennett, Barbara Streisand with Smile. Nick Noble, how are you?
1: Joe Cicero, I'm well.
0: Yeah, it's really, I enjoy the fun drive so much because I get to see people I don't see all the time.
1: That's right. And you know, I'll drop in on occasion, but it's usually just a wave and walk by. So this is fun to be able to hang with you. You know, as a listener, I'm a listener too. 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And as a WISN listener, we know that you guys out there, care about the Central Massachusetts community. 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And don't forget this Thursday night, the Limelighters. And there's so much more. And from live shows to charity work, your support of WICN, what's the word I'm looking for, enriches the community in so many ways. And especially when we've had trouble with our transmitter. It's gone down and we are on a backup transmitter that isn't quite as effective. 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We do stream live across the universe. But, you know, the funding is so much important. So your support, what's the phrase, Joe? We can't do it without you, right?
0: We do it for you. We can't do it without you.
1: We do it for you. We can't do it without you. Joe and I love bringing this music to you.
0: Yep.
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1: The Katmai National Park bears are global celebrities, and Fat Bear Week is about celebrating how plump the animals get from feasting on massive sockeye salmon runs. On Tuesday, 16 Roan-ton rivals will square off in a bracket-style competition for the title of fattest bear. Sarah Bruce is a park ranger at Katmai.
2: There is no such thing as too fat of a bear. The fatter a bear is, the healthier that bear is.
1: The 16 heavyset hopefuls will face off in the competition, which opens for online voting at fatbearweek.org Tuesday and runs through September 29th. For NPR News, I'm Ava White in Anchorage.
0: And I'm Corva Coleman, NPR News in Washington.
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5: We have a partly sunny forecast here with a high of 67, mostly cloudy. This evening, 48 is the low. Tuesday, we have some decreasing clouds and looks like Tuesday night, mostly cloudy, down to 48. Now, in Nixville, Vermont, it is 57 degrees. In Millis, it is 59, 58 here in Worcester. This is my last hour of the program today. I have a goal this hour of $200. And I have a match of $200 for this hour. 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Would you say there, Nick?
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5: We're going to start the hour off with one for our good friend, Dolly.

John Coltrane remains the towering presence in creative improvised music and jazz. He was the fundamental pace setter in the 60s, and his records continue to be foundational texts. Most of all, he embodies for us the quest, the spirit of exploration of the treasure within jazz and potentially beyond. Young John Coltrane already had a flow and a timbre all his own, but we didn't get to hear a lot of it until he joined the Miles Davis Working Group in 1955. Coltrane showed up as a leader on records in 1957, but trained to lead his own band full-time would wait until 1960. Coltrane's quartet from 1961 to 65 was the apex. They defined the path. The music is still firing in all of these directions, thanks to John Coltrane, and the power of his music still reaches new and old audiences. Let's all marvel together through Coltrane's Centennial Month. Learn more about John Coltrane on WICN.org.

0: 90.5 WICN. Going out to Linda in Douglas, John Coltrane, our Artist of the Month, Naima. We also heard in that set, we heard Frank Sinatra, It Had to Be You, Johnny Hartman with the My Favorite Things, also in that set. Nick, we got to thank a few people here today.
1: Well, let's go ahead and thank them.
0: Yeah, I want to thank Jackie, and I got a song cued for you. Jonathan, thank you for joining the family, a new member. You'll feel really good every time you tune into WICN from now on by tuning in, and thank you for joining the family. Karen, Sharon, Kurt, Gerald, Philip, Courtney, thank you for calling into the program today and helping this great station. We do have a $200 match, so give us a call, 508-752-0700. Or you can donate online, obviously, at WICN.org. So what are you thinking, Nick? What are you thinking?
1: I'm sitting here. I'm listening to you to the show. I love listening to the different hosts do different shows all day long, all week long. I have yet to hear a bad music show on WICN, and I know most of the hosts personally, and it's been exciting to see this music you pick and how you bring music to people, because music is more than just music. We bring a lot of jazz to people. We also bring some soul and some bluegrass and some Americana, some folk, some blues, some world music. We bring a whole ton of rock music. We bring a whole ton of music to people, and music is more than just music. It takes us by the hand. New stuff surprises us. Old music, old friends kindle memories. All music makes ordinary moments extraordinary. And our mission is to preserve the remarkable legacy of this music while helping the music evolve, inspire, and thrive for future generations. 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
0: Yeah.
1: The Limelighters will be here live in our Studio 50 here at 50 Portland Street. Programs made possible, brown bag concerts, donating instruments to Worcester Public Schools, the Emerging Artist Series. We work with various nonprofits to give them exposure and put on various concerts.
0: You know what's really, you mentioned about the transmitter. I was driving back from my gig on Saturday, and I listening to Crocodile River Radio. And I listen every Saturday after my gig on my way home. And I was coming back from Foxborough. I usually can hear it all the way home. I wasn't halfway home to Douglas until it tuned in.
1: Yeah.
0: I could actually hear it. So that's with the backup transmitter. So we really need to get that transmitter back.
1: And when we get it back, because of your generosity, your support will make possible all the familiar voices, the great discoveries musically, the musical moments that you value. It's not how much you give. It's how many of you give right now.
0: Ooh, that's a good one.
1: So who's picking up that phone and calling? 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You can start. 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A monthly gift of $10 or $15 a month. 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You're giving up two coffee runs a month. Mm. You know, you're giving up... you're giving up one. It's far less than you pay for, I don't know, Netflix or Prime Video or Hulu or whatever you're you're dealing with, and you get us 24 hours a day, 7 days a week for free once you do that, because you're part of the community. 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
0: Please join the list, folks. We need you to make that call right now. And I got actually a request coming on right after this.

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2: My entire life trajectory is due to being able to make music by getting an instrument that was provided to me by the school.
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Every second, fourth, and fifth Monday of the month, I bring you some of the newest, some of the oldest, and some of the best blues on the planet. 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

0: 90.5 WICN, Peggy Lee, Fever. Lambert, Hendricks, and Ross going out to Jackie in Florida. You're probably glad they're there now since it was like 45 when I woke up today. That was cloudburst. We had Johnny Hartman, My Favorite Things, in Santana with Sampa Party. Well, Nick.
1: It's been Joe.
0: Fun having you on with me here today.
1: It's been a lot of fun being here. 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
0: Well, folks, we're winding down here. 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

The best in soul, funk, and R&B. That's what you get on the Soul Serenade. I'm your host, Tom Shaker, and I'll see you this evening at 7 right here on 90.5.

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3: And a very good Monday afternoon to all of you. And on this Monday afternoon, we're going to have partly sunny skies with a high of near 67 degrees. Tonight, mostly cloudy with a low of around 48. Tomorrow, Tuesday, cloudy, then gradually becoming mostly sunny with a high of near 62 degrees. Tuesday night, mostly cloudy with a low of around 46. And finally, on Wednesday, it will be partly sunny with a high of near 63 degrees. Right now in Ludlow, Massachusetts, it is 64 degrees. And here in downtown Worcester, we have some partly cloudy skies and a current temperature of 62 degrees. The time is 12:07 and your dial is set to 90.5 WICN here in Worcester. I'm Rick McCarthy and you are listening to The Blend on your Jazz Plus station. I want to thank you very much for tuning in. I hope you all had a very nice weekend. I had an amazing weekend. My oldest son got married this weekend, so it was a wonderful, wonderful weekend, and I do hope indeed that you had a nice weekend as well. 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I am sure that we are going to meet that goal. 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We begin with new music as always, and we're going to start off with something from trombonist Jim Pugh. This is from an album called New American Symphonies, and we're going to hear a tune called Night Suite.

0: How cool is that? That is vocalist Janice Siegel, and that is from her new disc called The Art of Vocalese for you here on New at Noon. And that is her rendition of course, the Average White Band tune, Pick Up the Pieces. That I think it's so well done. Pick Up the Pieces. And I'm pretty sure that the lyrics to that were written by John Henricks. This is an album that is a tribute to John Henricks. And she has, in the notes of the album, she talks about how she has found some material that she has collected over the years, some of which were things like lyrics written for Pick Up the Pieces by John Henricks. So you just heard it. And before that, we started off the hour with music from trombonist Jim Pugh. This is from an album called New American Symphonies. There are two different American symphonies on this disc, and we heard a tune called Night Suite 2, Gliding Through the Darkness, from Jim Pugh. It's 12:21. 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
0: It's 12:22, and you are listening to The Blend here on 90.5 WICN. I'm Rick McCarthy, and you have joined us here during the Heart of Jazz Fun Drive. 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I'm with you from Monday through Wednesday from noon to 3 each and every week. And I do this because A, I love sharing this music with you, and B, I absolutely love jazz. You know, jazz, it lifts us, it surprises us, it sparks memories, and it makes ordinary moments extraordinary. At least that's how I feel about jazz, and I think many of you feel that way about jazz as well. And it's certainly, this is a unique station. We are extremely unique in as far as we have no playlist. One of the joys of doing this for me is the fact that I can go home in the evening and just pick tunes for you. And I don't have to look at a list and say, well, it's not on this list and it's not on that list, so I can't play it. I can play what I want for you, and I choose music that I hope that you do enjoy. And I think all of this is worth supporting. 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Our mission is to preserve jazz's remarkable legacy while helping the music evolve, inspire, and thrive for future generations. That's what we're here to do, but we can't do it without your help. One of the things I want to note is that we also have some gifts for you if you make a pledge of support. If you make a pledge of support at the level of $96 a year or just $8 a month, we have a number of CDs for you. 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Miki Yamanaka from her disc Breathe, Russ Annixter's Hippie Big Band, that's doing quite well. What's Next is the name of that disc. Trumpeter Bria Schoenberg from her disc Indigo, Ulysses Owens Jr. and Generation Y, Kind of Grunge, an excellent, excellent disc. You can choose from any of those, but what you need to do is make the call. So please call us, 508-752-0700, or go online at WICN.org. This afternoon, I have with me Paul Naplin. Paul is one of the guest hosts here, one of the excellent guest host that we have. We have a stable of wonderful hosts who come in when we're not available, and they come in and they do an excellent job. So Paul is here with me, and I want to thank you for coming in, Paul. Hi, Paul.
3: Thank you. Hi, Rick.
0: That's great to have you here.
3: It's really great to be here, and the station is phenomenal, and it's the not only the music, it's the people that come in. They bring their expertise. Rick is a drummer. We've got people that are blues artists, Michelle. We've got guitarists like Joe Cicero. We've got Nick Noble on the folk. Everybody puts their whole entire musical thinking experience into the shows. It's very unique, as you said.
0: And we should note that you are also a musician. You are a vocalist, and you sing with the Boston Symphony Orchestra, which I find profoundly impressive.
3: Well, yeah.
0: I think it's great, Paul.
3: Thank you very much. But let's focus on the station here, where we need your help. We can't do it ourselves. 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We've had some problems with that. 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
0: All righty. And you heard it. You heard the number. 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

0: Hey, you're listening to New at Noon here on 90.5 WICN on this beautiful Monday afternoon during our Heart of Jazz Fun Drive. We just heard music from saxophonist Greg Abate, a New Englander. Greg Abate and his quartet from his disc In the Moment. That is a Summit Records release. And a tune he penned called Black Sea, the Greg Abate Quartet. He has with him some great players. He's got Bill O'Connell on the piano, Harvey S. on bass, and Steve Johns on the drums. And before that, we heard from vocalist Wyclef Jean. And we heard a tune from an album. I just got to find this information because I just lost it. Q Theory is the name of the album. We heard a tune called Lady Havana. Wyclef Jean, along with drummer Yusef Hayes and trumpeter Theo Croker. It's 12:41 here on The Blend.
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0: And welcome back. 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One of the, there are many things that your pledges go to towards, and the things that your pledges help us with. I just want to mention a couple, the Brown Bag Concerts and the Emerging Artist Series. Those are two great, great shows that we provide, and they're both free of charge. 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The Emerging Artist Concerts take place here in Studio 50, and they are also free. Last year, we were able to host 7 Brown Bag Concerts that were free and open to the public, donate over 300 instruments to the Worcester Public Schools. We invited 12 young artists to perform as part of our Emerging Artist Series, work with various nonprofits to give their organizations exposure, and put on various concerts featuring local talent. All of that is done with your help. So please give us a call, 508-752-0700, because you make these things possible. 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I also want to note that I was incorrect when I said that we had heard from Anonymous. We actually heard from John from Wayland, who had called in or went online and made a very generous pledge of support. And we're asking you today to join those who have already stepped up and made their pledges. We've got Jonathan and Jackie and Karen, and we've got John from Wayland, who just called a little bit ago. Pick up the phone, 508-752-0700, or online at WICN.org. And I have with me this morning Paul Naplin, one of our hosts here at WICN, who has come in to speak with you as well and spend some time with me here on The Blend.
2: Yeah.
0: Good morning, Paul.
2: What a station. Yeah, in addition to the Emerging Artists and the Brown Bag, we also have a connection program where we connect instruments to schools in the Worcester area. And I think last year we gave over 300 instruments to the schools. They were badly in need of that. And that's something that WICN does for the community. In addition to providing you the great, great jazz, folk, bluegrass music, all of that is a result of your contributions to this station, and we thank you for that, but we need that desperately. So please call in 508-752-0700, and please keep our phones ringing, keep us on the air. We want to give you all these wonderful features and things that WICN does for the community.
0: And also take advantage of that match that I have. I have a match of $200 for the show. And as I noted before, if you make a pledge with this match in place, we will match whatever it is that you pledge up to $200. So if you call in right now, make a pledge of $200, you have made a pledge of $400. So please take advantage of that. All right, here is a new tune from a new release called multi-instrumentalist Skinny Hightower. This is a wonderful disc. It's called Destiny, Skinny Hightower.

0: New music from trumpeter Elliot Kane and his quintet. This is an excellent release, Elliot Kane and his quintet. It's called Furiosity. He spells it F-U-R-I-O-S-I-T-E-E. Furiosity. And we just heard the title tune from the Elliot Kane quintet. He has with him Don Littleton on the drums, Scott Gilman on the tenor. We've got Bill Marcus on the bass, Michael Boito on piano. Elliot Kane Quintet here for you on New at Noon. Before that, we heard from Skinny Hightower, and we heard something from his new disc called Feels Like Destiny and a tune called Devotion. He plays every single instrument on this album, and I have said before, it just reminds me so much of those early Stevie Wonder albums where he played all the instruments. The only person he brought in to, the only musician he brought in to add to this was a flute player. That was it. So everything, and the flute player wasn't on the tune you heard, so everything you heard was Skinny Hightower. Amazing, amazing stuff. It is 12:55. 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We have heard thus far, we have heard from John from Wayland. We've also heard from Jonathan and Jackie, but we need to hear from you. 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I have with me this morning Paul Naplin, one of our volunteer hosts, and he is here to spend some time with me this morning and also to talk to you about the reasons for making your pledge of support. Hi, Paul.
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0: Yes, we do. 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And we will match it up to $200. Here is a tune from Fernando Ferrarone. This is a trumpeter, Fernando Ferrarone, from his new disc, Beautifully Different. And we will go out with the tune Tommy Shuffle here on The Blend.

0: All right, we leave you with trumpeter Fernando Ferraron from his album Beautifully Different, the tune Tommy Shuffle. 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

0: This afternoon at 3, you'll be in the right zone with Standard Time and Tom Lucci. Here's your updated local weather forecast.
1: Well, it looks like we have a pretty nice week ahead. From looking ahead, it looks like we won't have any rain until probably Friday if it stays the way they're predicting. Today will be mostly sunny with a high of near 67 degrees. Tonight will be mostly cloudy with a low around 48. Tuesday, cloudy, then gradually becoming mostly sunny with a high of near 63. Tuesday night, partly cloudy with a low of 47 degrees. Wednesday, partly sunny with a high of near 63 degrees. In Douglas right now, it is 63 degrees. And here in downtown Worcester, we have partly cloudy skies and a current temperature of 64 degrees. Good afternoon to you. 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We're broadcasting live from the Joe Zupan On Air Studio here in the Printers Building in downtown Worcester. 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So wherever you may be, I want to thank you very much for tuning in to The Blend. 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And we certainly thank you. We're going to start off this second hour of The Blend with music from saxophonist Lou Donaldson. This is from a Blue Note release. We're going back to the year 1958 with this one. The name of the album is Blues Walk, and we're going to hear the title tune here for you on The Blend.

0: Frank Sinatra here on The Blend. I don't think I've mentioned this before, but my email address, my personal email address, has always had Frank Sinatra's name in it since going back years. And I had Sinatra in my email address, and I had to change my email address, and when I went to use it, it was gone, and I couldn't believe it. So I had to shorten it to Sinatra, but most people understand it when they see it. They go, Sinatra, what is that? Well, that's Frank. Anyway, that's who that was. Frank Sinatra, The Very Good Years. This is a collection, the Sinatra reprise, The Very Good Years. And, of course, the tune All or Nothing at All here for you in The Blend. We started hour two with music from saxophonist Lou Donaldson. And we heard something from his album from 1958 called Blues Walk. And we heard the title tune off of that disc. He's accompanied here by Herman Foster on the piano, Peck Morrison on the bass, Dave Bailey on drums, and Ray Barreto on the congas. Lou Donaldson. 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But while you're listening to this spot, give us a call, 508-752-0700, or please go online. 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
0: Hey, I'm Rick McCarthy, and you are listening to The Blend on this Monday afternoon. And we are in the midst of our Heart of Jazz Fun Drive, and we would love to hear from you this afternoon. 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And as he has been for the last hour or so, our host, Paul Naplin, has been with me, and he is here to talk to you as well. I appreciate you coming in, Paul. Thank you.
3: Oh, it's my pleasure. 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
3: All right, I better. 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
0: 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And we certainly appreciate your generosity. Here is a tune from organist Ronnie Foster. This is off of his Blue Note release, Reboot. And we're going to hear the title tune from this release, Reboot.

I'm Steve Miller. 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

0: That is music from the Jazz Soul 7. That disc is one of the discs that I would throw in a plane and take to a desert island with me. I couldn't just take 10. I'd have to take a plane full. But that is one of them. I love this album, the Jazz Soul 7. It's called Impressions of Curtis Mayfield. It came out about 15 years ago, 2012. It's All Right was the Curtis Mayfield tune that we heard. And it had a great lineup here of players. I was always surprised that they never followed up on this. This was a one-time thing, and it's such an excellent album. We got Terry Lynn Carrington on the drums, Russ Ferrante on the piano, Master Henry Gibson on percussion, Bob Hurst on bass, Wallace Roney on the trumpet, Ernie Watts on the sax, and Phil Upchurch on guitar. Great lineup. Impressions of Curtis Mayfield, the Jazz Soul 7 here for you on The Blend. Before that, we heard from organist Ronnie Foster from a disc that came out in 2022, a Blue Note release from him called Reboot, and we just heard the title tune from that release. Ronnie Foster here for you on The Blend.
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3: 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For nearly 20 years, the Limeliters classic recording, There's a Meeting Here Tonight, has opened the folk revival each week. On Thursday, September 24th, the Limeliters will perform it live right here in Studio 50. Along with special guests, local favorites Beth DeSombre and Ron Carlson, this is sure to be a folk revival to remember.
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0: 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I'm Rick McCarthy, and you are listening to The Blend on this Monday afternoon. I want to welcome you, and I want to welcome you to our Heart of Jazz Fund Drive. 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Of course, we got the Brown Bag Concert Series. 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Now I have, Paul has left, we've got another guest with us. We've got Tom Lucci, who is the host of the Monday Blend here. He's coming up actually around at 3 o'clock right after NPR News, and he is here to spend some time with me during the Blend. Hi, Tom.
4: Hi, Rick. Yeah, I'll be in for standard time. The Blend.
0: What did I say? The Blend?
4: You said, I'm hosting it. It's your show, man. I'm just here. In the supporting cast.
0: Yes.
4: Role. I can't match what you do, but standard time. We'll do our thing at 3 o'clock this afternoon, and always great to be with you and follow you. And yeah, I agree. And the community appeal of WICN is a great thing. Yeah, Brown Bags, I believe, go back to the early 1980s.
0: Is that right? I wasn't quite sure when.
4: Over 40 years.
0: Wow.
4: And yeah, there's some great artists who have been on there. I think Karen Allison, for example, did a Brown Bag when she was first getting started. And of course, it's become a world worldwide star of jazz. The emerging artists, great stuff. And it's just mind-blowing that we're going to have the Limelighters here 3 days from now. Yeah. And I'm looking right into Studio 50 to know that big star folk group is going to be here in this studio. But, you know, we do our thing here in Worcester to be the voice of arts and culture and to give you an opportunity to experience this great music that we're bringing to you beyond just listening on your radio or on your streaming device. But it's a great thing that we do. And Instrumental Partners, wonderful, wonderful program. When I was GM here, I was kind of the liaison to the Worcester Public Schools. And there was this wonderful teacher named Janetta Smith who would show up every month in her old Dodge minivan, and many times we would fill it up with all the instruments and things we'd collected here. And she was just so excited to have this stuff. And she was apparently able to make, she and her staff were able to do miracles with it to get it in actually into the hands of students. And who've gone on to, the music's been a lifesaver for them, mm-hmm. a lot of them. Mm-hmm. So that's some of what we do. The things that makes possible with your contribution, 2508-752-0700.
0: It's amazing some of the instruments we see come through here, too. Mm-hmm. Some of the stuff that people will donate is just amazing to me I because they bring them in, and we'll see them out here in the studio sometimes. And it's just people are incredibly generous with their musical instruments. And so we're coming to you this afternoon to ask for a little more of that generosity at 508-752-0700 or online at WICN.org. I will say that in looking at the calls, it's gotten a little quiet in the second hour. So we would really like you to make that call this hour, 508-752-0700, or online at WICN.org. And of course, we very much appreciate your generosity. Here is a tune from the Flying Horse Big Band. This is from their disc, Into the Mystic. We're going to hear their rendition of Inner City Blues here for you on The Blend.

0: You are tuned to 90.5 WICN. You're listening to The Blend here on 90.5, and you are tuned in during our Heart of Jazz Fun Drive. We just heard a rendition of the tune Beale Street Blues, a W.C. Handy tune, and that was as performed by Finnish guitarist Per Mullenhaj, and this is from an album called Swonderful. He's accompanied by Kirk Kanufke on the cornet there. Per Mullenhaj. And before that, we heard from the Flying Horse Big Band with their vocalist T-Bone. And this is from an album called Into the Mystic. It came out in 2015. And we heard Marvin Gaye's Inner City Blues. It's 1:54, and we're hoping to hear from you right now. 508-752-0700 or online at WICN.org. As I noted in the last pitch, it's gotten a little quiet here. I know that it is... some of you are at lunch, you may be on the road, but if you're on the road, pull over, give us a call. 508-752-0700 or online at WICN.org. If you have given before and you are a sustainer, we would ask you if it would be possible for you to increase the amount that you pledge each month as a sustainer. I am a sustainer, and I did this last year, actually, the last pledge drive, I increased the amount that because things change. So if you can increase the amount and as a sustainer, that would be a wonderful thing for us. And if you are not a sustainer, think about it. All you have to do is pick an amount. It comes out of whatever account you have each and every month, and you never have to think about it during the year. And that, for some people like me, is really important. So if that appeals to you, please, however you would like to do it, it's the pledge that counts. 508-752-0700.
1: Right, and I'm Tom Lucci in the studio with Rick this afternoon. And, things have changed for you. Things have changed for us, for sure, in the last year or so.
0: They sure
1: have. Losing our federal funding, which was 18% of our budget. And also, in the course of that, in the last month, we lost our transmitter, which is kind of like losing the transmission in your car. You're kind of limping along. We're able to limp along, but we need that new one, and it's been Crossing. Ordered. It'll be here. We'll get it in as soon as we can, because serving you is number one for us. But it does cost, and it's something we hadn't budgeted for, and certainly your support will help cover that cost and talk about keeping us strong for the future. That transmitter lasted 20 years. So hopefully this will be a one-time thing that will maximize our signal quality for a long time.
0: It's like when your burner fails at home. When you lose your burner, it's like it's a major, major thing that you need to replace, and this is a major thing for us.
1: And they have to be custom made too.
0: Wow,
1: because just the way it is. But 508-752-0700 is the number to call, and what you can, as Rick said, just say you want to increase your monthly sustainer amount, and it's easy. Just keep everything else just stays in place, and we go forward, and we with great appreciation to you for doing that.
0: And you can also pledge safely and securely at WICN.org. 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
1: Live from NPR News, I'm Lakshmi Singh. CNN, Politico, and MS Now, formerly MSNBC, are suing to immediately regain access to the White House grounds after they were banned over their unfavorable coverage of

It will be partly sunny with a high of near 63 degrees. It really is going to be a nice week all the way through till Friday. Looks like there's a chance of rain on Friday, but pretty nice until then. Right now in Hudson, Massachusetts, it is 63 degrees. And here in downtown, I love it when my voice squeaks like that. In Worcester, it is mostly cloudy, and we currently have a temperature of 65 degrees. It's 2:07, and you are listening to The Blend here on your Jazz Plus station, 90.5 WICN. I'm Rick McCarthy, and this is the last hour of this Monday edition of The Blend. I want to welcome you wherever you may be. We are streaming at WICN.org. We are here in the midst of a Heart of Jazz Fun Drive, and we are hoping to hear from you in this hour. The phone number is 508-752-0700, or you can go online at WICN.org to make your pledge of support. 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So here we are in the third hour, and I'm really hoping to hear from you. If you haven't called yet, if you've been thinking about it, if you're sitting at home or at work or in your car and you're just thinking, maybe I should make that call, this is your hour. So call us, 508-752-0700, or online at WICN.org. We're going to start our third and final hour with a tune from our artist of the month for this September, John Coltrane. This is from an Impulse release simply titled The Gentle Side of John Coltrane, and we're going to hear the tune Dear Lord.

This is Kathy from Hudson, and I wanted to say a few words about what I think makes ICN special. First, the broad genre of music that's played throughout the day and the evening. It's really, you don't find that anywhere else. Next, the news segments and the informational programs that keep us informed. ICN has a personal relationship with the listeners. We know Michelle, we know Howard, we know Pam and Joe, and they sort of know us. We get to call in during the show. Can I talk to somebody? Can I ask a question? And it happens in real time. You're not going to get that anywhere else. That's really cool in this day when people don't feel connected. 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

0: That is the University of North Texas Jazz Singers, and that is their version of the tune Peter Gunn that featured the vocalist Michelle Nicole, and that is from their album called I Carry Your Heart. This came out about 3 years ago. The UNT Jazz Singers. Before that, we started the third and final hour of today's blend with music from the great John Coltrane, who happens to be our artist of the month for the month of September. John Coltrane from an album called The Gentle Side of John Coltrane. That came out in 1975, one of many collections of John Coltrane music that came out on the GRP label, and we heard the classic Dear Lord. He was accompanied here by McCoy Tyner on piano, Jimmy Garrison on bass, Elvin Jones on the drums. It's 1221 here on 90.5.
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2: 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No real flamingos there. And not from Berlin, where he grew up. None there either. You hear interesting things about our part of the state here on the Voice of Arts and Culture for Worcester and Central Massachusetts, 90.5 WICN.
0: Hey, I'm Rick McCarthy, and you are listening to The Blend on this Monday afternoon. I have with me during this fun drive Tom Lucci, who has kindly come in to spend time with me during this final hour of today's blend. And we are here during the Heart of Jazz fun drive. I also have a thank you to make right now. I want to thank Jean from Boylston, who called and made her pledge of support. Thank you very, very much, Jean. We've heard from Jean this afternoon. We've heard from Anonymous. We have heard from others this afternoon, but we have not heard from you. Here is a very interesting figure. Less than 3% of the people who listen to WICN donate during the pledge drives. That means that 97% don't. 97% of the people that listen do not pledge. And we're asking you, we're talking to you this afternoon, those of you who listen to the station and who probably think about pledging but maybe forget to pledge. I was that guy. I would listen back in the day. I listened every single day to Joe Zupan. I listened to him every day. And when the pledge drives came, I never pledged. But one day it just struck me. I thought, Rick, you listen to this station every single day. Maybe you should support it. And I did. And I made that call, 508-752-0700. And I became a member here. And that is what we're asking of you this afternoon. 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The main broadcast transmitter had a system failure, and we're currently using our backup transmitter, but that has a diminished signal radius, and so we need to replace it. It's costly, and we come out 4 times a year to ask for your pledge of support. So in this case, this is a very specific thing that we are going to use these funds for. So 508-752-0700 or online at WICN.org. And again, if you're one of those who listens to the station but you haven't pledged yet, maybe today will be that day to make that pledge of support. Right, Tom?
3: That's right, Rick. And hey, as you mentioned Joe Zupan's name, here we are sitting in the Joe Zupan broadcast studio with a very nice, Lisa, next to me, this very nice photo of Joe looking down on us.
0: I look at that photo a lot.
3: And Joe used to say during pledge drives, you be the next one to make the call that, you know, join the, go from the 97% to the 3%.
0: Yes.
3: You know, help make the 3%, 4%. 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Again, the only source of really reliable big source of funding that we have is you, our listeners. So that call makes all the difference to us. The best way to do that is start off as a monthly sustainer. You can pledge, say, $10 a month, and it'll, you know, come out regularly. It helps us in cash flow, and it helps you too, because it's not a big chunk out of your budget at any given time. But more and more, that's becoming the way to go with public radio, and certainly for us as well. And it's grown a lot, and it's really helped us. So if you can make that call to 508-752-0700, set yourself up as a first-time monthly sustainer. You're making all the difference. You've done your good deed for the day.
0: Yes, you have.
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0: 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And again, the phone number, 508-752-0700. Thank you so much. Here is a tune from the Jaco Pastorius Big Band for you here

0: 90.5 WICN, that's the voice of Charlie Wood. This is a new release, a nice, nice release from vocalist Charlie Wood. The name of the album is Your Love Is My Home. This was released on the Stunt Records label. And his version of Paul Simon's great tune, Still Crazy, After All These Years, Charlie Wood. That was preceded by a tune from an album from the Jaco Pastorius Big Band. It's called Word of Mouth Revisited, and we heard a cut from this release called Havona. And I'm sorry, we heard Teen Town from this release. I didn't think I'd play that. We played Teen Town. And this is a collection of tunes that feature different guest bassists. And we heard Victor Wooten on that particular tune. We've got Jimmy Haslip is on this album. Richard Bona is on here. We've got a number of different bassists on this album. The Jaco Pastorius Big Band here on The Blend for you. All right. We will be back in a moment right after this comes your way. If we can find this coming your way. And there it is.
1: 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This is Steve Miller inviting you to a live performance by this exciting artist. Originally from Uxbridge, Noah has performed in venues such as Carnegie Hall and the Royal Albert Hall in London with collaborators such as Terry Lynn Carrington, Dee Dee Bridgewater, Tia Fuller, among many others. 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The WICN Emerging Artist Series is made possible thanks to support from the George F. and Sybil H. Fuller Foundation, the Worcester Arts Council, and the Ducat Law Group.
0: All right, welcome back. 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Tom. I have Tom Lucci with me, by the way. I want to introduce Tom. If you're just joining us, Tom Lucci is the host of Standard Time on Monday, and he follows me each and every Monday, and he is here to spend some time with me during the fun drive this last hour. And
2: right.
0: Tom.
2: Okay, Rick. Yeah, absolutely. Yeah, it's been quite a year for us here at the WICN, and I'm very gratified having been part of this operation for over 20 years. First as a member of the board of directors back in the Brian Barlow days, and then through some, times through the recessions and all that, we were kind of, things were pretty tough here. Been very gratifying to see the progress that WICN has made over the past few years. And especially gratified to see the response that the station has made and the community has made since that huge loss of federal funds. And so we need you to keep that going, because it's, again, there's nothing to come in and replace that except support from listeners like you. And as noted, we have suffered recently the loss of our primary transmitter. We're getting it replaced as soon as we possibly can. It's been ordered. It's on its way. And but we're asking for your patience on that, which seems to be happening, and also asking now for your financial support just to make sure that we'll get through this and we're in a strong position to move forward and hopefully for another 20 years with the new transmitter and other things that we do for you every day on the air and also in this Worcester area community.
0: And it is really interesting. I mean, as you mentioned, Tom, the things that we have been through the years, and mm-hmm. the one constant is our listenership.
2: Absolutely,
0: it's the listenership and the people who call mm-hmm. in during these pledge drives and make their pledges of support. And as I mentioned earlier, it's the number of people who pledge percentage-wise is about 3% of our listeners. Yeah. And so if you think about the fact that if we could increase, as Tom mentioned, we could increase that percentage by one or two percentage mm-hmm. points, that would make such a difference. So if you are one of our listeners who listen regularly but have not become a member yet, we encourage you, please become a member today. 508-752-0700 or online at WICN.org.
2: Right. As Joe Zupan would always say, you out there, be the next one to make that call.
0: Right.
2: 508-752-0700 or go online at WICN.org. And I see Rick has got another CD queued up for us.
0: We are ready to go. We're going to hear a tune right now from drummer Yaron Israel and the Yaron Israel Connection. This is from an early release from him, A Gift for You, and we're going to hear the title tune from that release right now.

John Coltrane remains the towering presence in creative improvised music and jazz. He was the fundamental pace setter in the 60s, and his records continue to be foundational texts. Most of all, he embodies for us the quest, the spirit of exploration of the treasure within jazz and potentially beyond. Young John Coltrane already had a flow and a timbre all his own, but we didn't get to hear a lot of it until he joined the Miles Davis Working Group in 1955. Coltrane showed up as a leader on records in 1957, but trained to lead his own band full-time would wait until 1960. Coltrane's quartet from 1961 to 65 was the apex. They defined the path. The music is still firing in all of these directions, thanks to John Coltrane, and the power of his music still reaches new and old audiences. Let's all marvel together through Coltrane's Centennial Month. Learn more about John Coltrane on WICN.org.

That is a really beautiful tune from an album that came out in 2021. The name of the album is The Heart Wants, and that is from British vocalist Joe Harrop, and a tune she calls Wise Words. She did quite well with this album. There were some beautiful, beautiful tunes on it, well-written, and some wonderful lyrics. Before that, we heard from drummer Yaron Israel in the Yaron Israel Connection from a disc called A Gift for You. This is a disc that came out back in 1994, an early release from Yaron Israel, and we heard the title tune off of this disc. Lance Bryant on the tenor sax, tenor and soprano sax, Brian Carrot on the vibes, Ed Cherry on guitar, and John Lockwood on the bass, the Yaron Israel Connection. It's 2:52, and you are tuned to 90.5 WICN, and you're listening to The Blend. We are winding down and heading towards the end of the show. We would love to get a couple more phone calls under the wire here before we're done. 508-752-0700 is the number to call, or you can go online at WICN.org. 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That at least I try to do that here on The Blend. 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And I want to thank those of you who have already called. We heard from Sharon and Kurt and Jean and Jackie and Jonathan and many, many others. But we're asking you to be the next caller. 508-752-0700 or online at WICN.org. We're going to finish up here with a tune, a new release from Monty Alexander. This is from a disc called A Jamaican in Paris, and we're going to take a listen to the tune Marcus Garvey, here for you on The Blend.

0: And that is, we close the third and final hour of today's blend with a brand new release from Monty Alexander, keyboardist and composer. Monty Alexander, Jamaican in Paris is the name of this release. And we heard the tune Marcus Garvey. He has with him Luke Selleck on guitar. Jason Brown is on here on bass. And Bobby Thomas Jr. on the drums. Monty Alexander, a Jamaican in Paris. Hey, I'm Rick McCarthy, who have been listening to The Blend here on New Jazz Plus Station 90.5, and you have been listening during our Heart of Jazz Fun Drive. I want to thank everyone who has called in and made a pledge of support and encourage you to continue to do so. 508-752-0700 is the number, or WICN.org to make your pledge of support. 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
2: Live from NPR News, I'm Lakshmi Singh. An equipment outage is snarling air traffic at major airports in the Northeast. Hundreds of flights were canceled or delayed today at airports around New York City and Philadelphia. The Federal Aviation Administration says the problems began with a blown circuit at its traffic control facility in Philadelphia, which also handles traffic at Newark International Airport. Aviation officials tried to switch to a backup line but found that it had been cut because of unrelated construction in New Jersey. The FAA put ground stops in place in Philadelphia, Newark, and John F. Kennedy International in New York as the impact of the equipment outages spread. States are settling their antitrust lawsuit against the Paramount Warner Brothers merger. California Attorney General

0: relay race to go. And I'm very happy to tell you that we have a match in effect. So what you donate to this station will get doubled over the next 3 hours. So make that call right now to 508-752-0700. You can go online to WICN.org. And let's get right into the music, because this is a pretty good week. As you know, I like to look at whose birthday it is for this week. And it is Ray Charles' birthday on Wednesday. And tough to top that, speaking of artists at the heart of jazz, our artist of the month, one of the artists of the century, the jazz century, John Coltrane, also born on Wednesday, September 23rd, 1926. So the centennial mark is going to arrive. So let's get right in. And I also want to say hello to Gary Bohan, who is here with me for the first part of this show. And I'm delighted to have you with us.
1: Hey, Gary. Tom.
0: So let's get right into hearing some. I like to do kind of a Iron Chef thing on my show. Is kind of take some musical ingredients and see how they go together. Mm. So we'll see how John Coltrane and Ray Charles go together. How about that?
1: Let's do it.
0: How about a little mess around into Giant Steps on 90.5 WICN. 508-752-0700, the number to call.

0: Wow, one of the great thrill rides in music, John Coltrane's Giant Steps, the original, often imitated, worked, people worked and worked and worked and worked to try to duplicate it, but nope. There is John Coltrane, the master, the heavyweight champion. You're hearing it on 90.5 WICN Standard Time. I'm Tom Lucci, your host here on a Monday afternoon, and it's Train's birthday this week. It's also Ray Charles' birthday this week with Mess Around, one of his earlier hit records, I think probably from the days when he was still an R&B guy, considered that. But what a beat. You can't, you just can't duplicate that sound. I have with me Gary Bohan, our one of our newer hosts and most welcome addition to the WICN lineup. So thanks so much for being here, Gary.
1: Oh, thank you, Tom. I'm happy to be here.
0: Okay, well, we'll talk a little bit about you know, why the two of us are here right after this.
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0: Okay, we are here at the Heart of Jazz Fund Drive. Here on 90.5 WICN, I'm Tom Lucci. Gary Bohan is with me, and I'm very pleased and excited to announce that we have a match in effect for this program, hopefully to cover your the pledges this afternoon, up to $500 worth. 508-752-0700 is the number to call, or you can go online at wicn.org. Well, WICN, in the past year, we've been through a lot, and we've managed to accomplish a lot. Overcoming the loss of federal funding has been a great thing, and we've been hosting concerts and you know, other outreach into the community, and none of it would be possible without support from listeners like you. There's more work to be done, for sure. Notably, we, a few weeks ago, suffered the sudden loss of our main broadcast transmitter.
1: We certainly did. And Tom, I was the one, I was hosting when we lost the transmitter. Okay. I have that dubious distinction. I was filling in standard time, in fact, for Tom Newtley. It was a Tuesday afternoon and about quarter of four, because the call started coming in from our... from our listeners that they were not hearing us.
0: Yeah, they were there, but for the grace of God, go I guess if it happened 24 hours earlier. But yeah, that's tough. It's kind of like you're driving the car along, and all of a sudden the transmission fails or the engine blows. But fortunately, we have a backup, and most people are able to listen to us okay. But yeah, we know it can't go on like that. So Melanie immediately placed the call to the engineer, and the engineer called the company that makes transmitters. So another one is being put together for us as fast as they can, and we'll get it in and installed at the earliest possible moment. So, but we got to pay for it, and that's where you folks come in. So your donations to 508-752-0700 will go right into that, and we've got a match that's in effect. So you're going to call, we'll say a $10 a month pledge. We'll put in another $120, match a full year's worth of your sustainer donation. It'll go a long way to making this all possible.
1: And if you're already easy for me to say, if you're already a sustainer, think about increasing that amount, even a couple bucks a month. If you're at 10, maybe go up to 12 or 13, and so on and so forth. And it's every little bit helps. I know it's cliche, but it's so true.
0: Mm-hmm. And it helps. And it really is more significant in a case like us where we're starting from a pretty small base. This is very, very organic and local. So, you know, at the point where what we get from you really does matter. And love to get the call. Thank you for it. And, you know, we mean it. And you are part of the WICN family when you make that call and become a member or increase your membership of WICN. Again, 508-752-0700 is the number to call.
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0: And either way, easy to do. Best thing to do is have your credit card number handy and be handled swiftly and securely. And we will be, you'll be on your way and we'll be on our way. And it will be matched at 100% of what you give. Let's next hear from another cat who's got a birth date this week. I'm talking about the great, great, great singer and composer and the poet laureate of vocalese, John Hendricks. And as one album, for special occasions like this, I love to pull out called A Good Get Together. It's a album that John Hendricks did, I think, in the early 60s. And the Good Get Together includes a couple of brother acts. Listen to this. Nat and Cannonball Adderley and Beautiful. Buddy Monk and Wes Montgomery all together. They're the band. And it's a great, great set. So I encourage you to call 508-752-0700. Here's Music in the Air.

Music in the air can be heard wherever you go. Every beast through a tree can conceivably be a song, you know. Music in the air can be heard all over the town. Every tweet of a bird has an often unheard melodic sound. Old Mother Nature wrote a symphony tune that she plays in a number of ways, and the whole world is a wonderful place that makes you so delighted to face that music in the air. It relieves your worry and care. You will

Mother Nature wrote a symphony tune that she plays in a number of ways, and the whole world is a wonderful place that makes you so delighted to face that music in the air. It relieves your worry and care.

0: Put another nickel in the Nickelodeon, da-da-da-da-da-da-da. It's music, music, music. That's what it is. Ray Charles here on 90.5 WICN. I'm Tom Lucci, and we also heard Music in the Air from John Hendricks and the Montgomery Brothers and the Adderley Brothers. What more could you want? We are here for the Heart of Jazz Fun Drive. Here at the radio station, we've got that going on for this week, and we're asking you to help keep us going, keep us strong by making a call to 508-752-0700 and making your either extending a pledge you already have, renewing it, or best of all, joining us as members of the WICN family, as I struggle with these glasses that that don't really work when I'm trying to see things up close. As you may know, probably know, that WICN a little over a year ago lost $99,400 in federal funds. That was close to 20% of our budget. And that's a big thing to recover from. We have been getting there because of you. We've had another blow of losing our broadcast transmitter, as we've been talking about cars kind of limping along. Broadcast transmitter is a big thing, and we are close to having a replacement in place. We're on backup now. But again, it's a major expense to the station that we did not expect to have. And your contributions will make sure that we can get it completely fixed and move on in a healthy financial situation. Have with us here Gary Bohan from the WICN on-air staff and a very, very important person is Sammy, our intern from Clark University, who has been just instrumental in a major new project that we have going on of replacing, or not replacing, of adding a digital music library to our CDs. So thanks. Welcome to both of you for being with us.
1: Good afternoon.
0: And we have going on that... you know, ask you to consider either a one-time gift to the station, which has been the kind of the tried and true way over many years to help out WICN, so that we can continue to serve our Central Massachusetts community, or if you are, or you can become a sustainer to WICN.
1: And Tom, yes, do you know the entry level amount for becoming a sustainer? I think it's $7 a month.
0: I think they may have put it up to $8. But okay, anyway, but you can, month. I mean, it's not that you can't, but, you know, $8 is, I think, gives you full membership in the station and gets you in on the various perks that membership entails. The most important thing is it lets us spread your contribution out over a sustained period of time. You don't have to worry about, it's run out. I need to renew our annual membership. It's just ongoing. Also, it helps us from a cash flow standpoint that it is, it's a steady source of income for us, and it's become more and more substantial as the years have gone on, and it's really been a lifesaver for a lot of public media stations. So that's the way to do it. 508-752-0700 is the number to call. And yeah, Sammy, you have had quite an exposure to our jazz and the WICN way of doing things, from having taken much of our music library and digitized it. Tell us a little bit about what it's been like for you.
2: Yeah, I mean, first of all, I just love this community, and I love being here every
0: Thank
2: day.
0: Thank you.
2: I love
0: likewise.
2: I love talking to all the hosts here and just kind of learning more about music and jazz. I mean, I'm a musician myself.
0: That's important.
2: Yeah. And, you know, I always discover new music here. Mm-hmm. And I, you know, I really hope that we can keep this station alive for years to come with the help of our supporters.
0: Yeah, yeah. Well, I'm increasingly confident of that, having been come on the board of directors 20 years ago and been through some kind of dicey times here. But the support from the listeners has been fantastic over the years, and we need that to continue. So why make the call to 508-752-0700, and a reminder that your contributions are going to be to be matched during this program, thanks to a generous benefactor that is out there in the ether somewhere. And Sammy plays. Gary is also a very, very talented musician.
1: I do play. Excuse me, I got a bit of a hoarse voice today, so my apologies for that.
0: But you're not a vocalist.
1: But good thing I'm not a vocalist. No, I do play the trumpet from time to time. So yes, guilty as charged on that account.
0: Okay, and Sammy, you play like lower brass.
2: I play tuba and saxophone mainly.
0: That's so cool.
2: And I love it.
0: Yeah,
2: I think tuba belongs in jazz more than a lot of people think.
0: I think it does. I agree with you. In fact, I don't know if I've got much tuba stuff here, but I'll keep that in mind. We'll talk a little bit about more about the next break. Joining me, who picks up a saxophone and I look like I'm playing it sometimes. But, we love this music. We care about it. And to me, especially on a day like today, when this is the week that we officially celebrate John Coltrane's centennial, as his 100th birthday actually falls this Wednesday, the 23rd. And, such a icon and such an inspiration to all of us. And, some of it is... what he does is, don't try this at home, kids. but you just have to marvel at how a great a musician he was, and his legacy, which we're maintaining here on the WICN airwaves for you. Let's see, what do we have? So let's get back to the music. Call 508-752-0700 or go online at wicn.org. I have a track here from an album that John Coltrane did with the great vibraphonist Milt Jackson called Bags and Train. It is really great stuff. And this is a track that... I think this is a track from Bags and Train. Great standard to be played on standard time. Here's Stairway to the Stars. 508-752-0700, the number to call.

0: Oh, man, some masterful drum work from Elvin Jones leading in and out of John Coltrane's rendition of All or Nothing at All. I believe that's on his Ballads album, one of the classics that we're listening to this afternoon on Standard Time, 90.5 WICN. I'm Tom Lucci, hosting the show on the week of John Coltrane's centennial. We also heard in that set from, what did I play before this?
1: You opened up with some Milt Jackson and Train, I think.
0: Oh, that's right. Yeah. That's right. We did Stairway to the Stars from Bags and Train. That was Gary Bohan telling me what I should have known.
1: Yeah. Hopefully my voice is a little bit better this go around. We'll see.
0: Yeah. It sounds good to me. But we're playing Train, we're playing Ray Charles, and some other selected artists who happen to have birth dates around this period of time. We're here with Rick and with Sam. Sammy.
2: Hello.
0: Hi. So glad to have you both with us. I want to also take this opportunity to thank a couple of folks who have called. Richard and Carol. Thanks so much to you and to Jeffrey in, I believe he's in Douglas, Massachusetts. And Richard and Carol are in Grafton. So around the Worcester area, so glad to hear from you. Give a call from wherever you are, whether it's in the Woo itself or in the surrounding areas, or maybe you're listening online or on the WICN app. Could be anywhere in the world. But love to hear from you, 508-752-0700. And did you know that a monthly gift of just $10 or $15, that's revenue that WICN can depend on to keep us operating the way that you know and love, and maybe do it even better. It also allows us to continue serving the community through our partnerships with Mechanics Hall, Worcester Public Schools, and so forth. And we get to replace our transmitter and make up for the $100,000 of federal support that we lost in the past year. And so don't wait. For less than the cost of a night out or whatever you can do with $10 a month over a year.
1: And Tom, there's so many different ways to look at that.
0: Yeah, you know, that's right. Absolutely.
1: $10 a month, it's a couple cups of coffee a month, or you know, one cup of coffee a week gets you to $10 a month.
0: That's about right, yeah.
1: And so I know a lot of folks out there are probably telecommuting and instead of going to the office, and you know, you do that math. If every day you telecommute, you're probably saving $5 anyway, maybe more like 10. So there's a lot of ways to wrap your head around that. It's not a huge ask for a lot of you out there, I think,
0: right.
1: Especially first time donors and who may be listening, maybe long time listeners. And I was one of those longtime listeners.
0: Yes.
1: And, I get it. It's, you'd kind of never get around to it, or I'll do it next time, or when is this fun drive going to end? We really, really could use your help if you're in a position to donate. And you can do that by calling 508-752-0700. 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
0: Right. And that reminds me of your process description there. If you just look to your right, up on the wall, you see that picture of the guy at the microphone. That is Joe Zupan. Joe held down this chair doing every afternoon with his program on WICN for a number of years. And Joe was just an absolute gem, a wonderful guy. And I think a lot of listeners remember him very fondly. And during pledge drives, I'd sometimes be a second voice, and he would always say, you who haven't called up with a pledge, you be the next one to make that call, to 508-752-0700. And, you know, Joe, it was very hard to resist anything from Joe. He was just that kind of a guy. Wonderful, wonderful man who we miss tremendously. Sadly, he passed away much too soon. But Joe had very good powers of persuasion and get that call, getting people to be that next one to make the call. So again, we make that appeal to you. Be the next caller. Be the next one to make that first call to 508-752-0700 and pledge your support to 90.5 WICN. 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Another birth date that is happening this week of a great musician that, if I can figure out what to do with my hand here, which device to put it on. This week is also the birth date of Les McCann. Great, great pianist, songwriter, great, one of the great figures of jazz. And so let's play a little Les McCann. This is an album that I'm going to play. What am I going to do? I'm actually going to play some more Coltrane here. This is a really beautiful track that he did on his album with Duke Ellington. It's a Ellington classic tune from the pen of Billy Strayhorn. And yeah, let's just hear it. And music to call 508-752-0700 by. Here's Train on My Little Brown Book with the Duke.

0: to ban them because their negative coverage of him has been unfair, he says. In the fallout, the media organizations that pool their resources to cover the president and White House events said the pool would not cover the White House today. NPR's David Folkenflik reports.
1: The other networks have said, essentially, we're not going to step up and fill the gap. If you're tossing out CNN, a strike against one of us is a strike against all of us. And notably, Fox News fully embracing that. Its White House reporter Chief White House reporter Jackie Heinrich is the head of the White House Correspondents Association.
0: NPR's David Folkenflik reporting. Paramount's owners have made a series of concessions to a coalition of 12 Democratic state attorneys general to resolve a lawsuit that endangered the media company's $111 billion takeover bid of its larger Hollywood rival Warner Brothers Discovery. That according to a person with knowledge of the arrangement. This is NPR News. About two-thirds of Americans oppose new data center construction in their communities. That's according to a poll by The Economist and YouGov. The issue has cut across political parties and forged unexpected bipartisan cooperation. NPR's Scott Newman traveled to some data center hotspots to hear from residents.
2: Casey Hatch lives near a data center in Loudoun County, Virginia, one of the many supporting the artificial intelligence boom. She works in IT and even uses AI in her job. But she's also become an active member in a grassroots bipartisan group that opposes data centers. She spoke recently with a cousin who doesn't usually share their politics and found common ground over the data center issue.
3: We couldn't have this conversation 5 years ago, me and him, and suddenly we were on the same page.
2: Virginia's Governor Abigail Spanberger campaigned on qualified support for data center expansion, but just last week she signed an executive order seeking to limit their development. Scott Newman, NPR News.
0: The president of the Federal Reserve Bank of Chicago says the central bank may have to cause economic pain in the form of higher unemployment to bring down persistently high inflation. In a speech in London today, Austin Goolsbee cites ongoing supply shocks, including higher oil prices linked to the U.S. war with Iran, as well as tariffs. Pope Leo XIV is going back to his roots. Vatican says the pontiff's planning a November trip to Peru, where the U.S.-born pontiff is also a citizen. He spent 20 years serving in Peru as a priest and bishop. Pope Leo is also expected to visit Uruguay and Argentina. It's NPR.
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5: 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Thank you. Tomorrow morning at 6, dig the vibe with Michelle Wilson's Morning Vibe Time. 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
6: Okay, we've got some nice weather going for the next few days. It's definitely early fall now. Is today the first day of fall officially or not?
7: It feels like it.
6: I have my expert panel with me, Gary and Sammy. Whatever it is, it's going to come sooner or later. And we've got temperatures in the mid-60s down to partly cloudy skies. We'll be going down into the upper 40s tonight. Tomorrow, it'll be a bit sunnier and highs in the mid-60s. And we just repeat the cycle. Lows in the upper 40s Tuesday night and highs in the mid-60s on Wednesday. And then it's going to continue that way up till an uncertain weekend. I think the weather forecasters are already putting out the dire, happening stuff, perhaps. But let's enjoy this week while we can.
7: It sounds like fall to me.
6: Yeah.
7: That kind of weather.
6: Absolutely. Right now, 64 degrees under partly cloudy skies. I'm Tom Lucci, here with Standard Time for this Monday afternoon. And Gary and Sammy pointed out during the news break that, yes, today is the

first day of September, which to those of us who enjoy music, who especially enjoy soul music, who enjoy Earth, Wind, and Fire, and who doesn't, this is the day. So we can listen to that tune with a clear conscience. And I just pulled up this version of that song from the great Gordon Goodwin and the Big Fat Band here on 90.5. Call 508-752-0700 if you dig it and want to get in on the fun with the Heart of Jazz Fun Drive here at WICN. Thanks so much for calling.

0: Fall, winter, spring, summer. Let the good times roll with Ray Charles and the Count Basie Orchestra here on 90.5 WICN Standard Time. I'm Tom Lucci. We're playing Ray Charles records today. We're playing John Coltrane records, Les McCann, John Hendricks. Having a good time. And speaking of good time, we also heard the 21st day of September, the Earth, Wind & Fire Classic as performed in their inimitable style by Gordon Goodwin and his big fat band. We are here with you until 6 o'clock. We've had a great response to our drive so far. We heard from, we've heard from Varun in Hopkinton, Richard and Mary in Grafton, Richard and Carol, also from Grafton, no relation, I'm presuming, and from Jeffrey, our man Jeffrey in Douglas, Massachusetts. Why don't you join him? Be the next one to call 508-752-0700 and join us and the membership roster of 90.5 WICN as we are looking to raise money from our listeners. As you've been doing a great job to help us offset the major league loss of federal funding, nearly 20% of our budget. But hey, we're still standing and still getting it done here every day on 90.5, and we're also looking to pay for our incoming new transmitter, which will replace the one that we unfortunately lost to the ether a few weeks ago. So we are on backup power, but we're getting it through to you folks. So glad you are. We've got with us Gary Bohan and Sammy, our intern from Clark University, who has been doing such a great job for us, getting us onto the digital generation of music here on for our 90.5 studio. Make that contribution, either a one-time pledge or a sustaining membership of, suggest a minimum of $8 a month, but that can be whatever you would like.
1: And Tom, it's more than, it's more than what goes out on the air. We do the brown bag concerts.
0: That's
1: we
0: right.
1: did seven of those last year, so it really is a sense of community. And as someone, was a longtime WICN listener before I became one of the fill-in hosts, and now that I'm on the inside, it's a sense of real sense of community on the inside.
0: Yeah,
1: and that, in conjunction with our listeners, makes for an even greater sense of community. Mm-hmm. And in the case of the brown bags, here's a case where we're taking, we raise money from our listeners, and we flow it right back to the community. And it's a very quite unique and a beautiful thing. And we did last year seven brown bag concerts. I think that's tremendous.
0: And and I think we've been doing it with musicians who I loved last time. We had a couple of the brown bags, at least, involved cats that I've known in the local scene. Rich Artizone from Joy of Music, a great program and a wonderful trombone player in his own right, and Rich Falco, the stalwart retired professor of music at Worcester Polytechnic Institute, creator of the invaluable jazz history database, and a terrific guitarist. Hearing those folks, as well as others from a variety of sources, and we'll have another brown bag series coming up in November. So look forward to that. And over the years, there's so many great artists and great experiences that I've had at Brown Bags. I know, Sammy, have you been to a Brown Bag concert?
2: I have not, actually.
0: Yeah, well, you should definitely check it out. It's fun. It's something we've been doing with Mechanics Hall in that beautiful, fantastic sounding main hall of Mechanics Hall. It's at Wednesday at noon. It's free. It's you know, just come right in, sit there, sitting at, there's both rows of seats, and there are tables that you can come to and you know, sit down, make some friends. We get like senior groups and school groups who come in, and there are buses lined up outside the hall. So it's a great thing to see, and it's something we've been doing since the early 80s. A unique community service and other a bunch of other things that we've always done for this radio station. It's not just that we're not just here, you know, playing a bunch of music. And also when we play in the music, it's not just some automated algorithm, you know, putting things on, randomly putting things on.
1: It's, was doing the Soul Serenade a couple weeks ago.
0: Really?
1: For Tom Shaker.
0: Okay.
1: Which was just a wonderful experience. Mm. And heard from a listener that had a great question. Said, are you picking the tunes? I said, I sure am. And as we all do, all the hosts, and I think I speak for all of us, you know, take great pride and pleasure in picking the set lists. And really, we've given a lot of latitude in what we play, and I'd like to think that's just another personal connection. And we get many of the hosts take requests.
0: Mm-hmm.
1: In fact, that night on Soul Serenade, I got a request from Belgium.
0: Right. They're pretty hip people over there in Belgium, I'll tell you.
1: I wanted to hear some Parliament, so...
0: I'll say.
1: On the air, but, so, you know, it's a very personal connection. It's live radio.
0: Yeah.
1: And I think it's just one of the many things that makes WICN special, and made even more special by our listeners. We couldn't do it without our listeners. Now we're asking for a little bit of help.
2: Right. And every show is so unique, so mm-hmm. you might as well listen to all of them.
0: Yeah,
2: I try to catch as many as I can because it's always a different kind of music. It's always a different personality of mm-hmm. the hosts that you're hearing through the music they pick.
0: I love it, and we're curators of music because there may be 100 million songs out there, but you can only listen to one at a time, and it better be good.
1: Right.
0: And that's my attitude: is that we're going to play that one thing that's going to go in the air. Out the air has got to be something that's worth your time and effort to listen to. I hope we can do that for you, and is very happy that you're able to support us so we can continue to do that. 508-752-0700 is the number to call. We had a little discussion of what to play next as we were talking about the what do we call this? The autumnal solstice, I think that's what you call it. Or is it the summer solstice? What is it? Yes, we are going to play. The equinox is what we're going to play. So that's what I'm getting to. That we play a tune for the season. And since John Coltrane's birthday is on Wednesday, we should play the Coltrane classic that is named for this time of year. So let us... listen as you call 508-752-0700. John Coltrane and the Magnificent Equinox on 90.5.

0: One of the real classic John Coltrane tracks, Minor Blues, called Equinox, from about around 1960, I believe, when he was recording for Atlantic Records here on Standard Time, 90.5 WICN. I'm Tom Lucci, as we are celebrating our Artist of the Month, John Coltrane, on the week of his centennial. And Train was born September 23rd, 1926. And, wow, great stuff. We've got Gary and Sammy with us this afternoon as we're talking to you about the importance of making that call to 508-752-0700 and pledging your support during this Heart of Jazz Fun Drive. And here a little more for you right after this.
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0: So we're back here on 90.5, talking a little bit about the Heart of Jazz Fun Drive here on 90.5 WICN, going on this week as we're raising funds to help cover our operating expenses, to help cover the $99,400 worth of federal funds that we had up until last year, that is an essential part of our operating budget. You folks have done a fantastic job of covering that for us, but it's not coming back, so it needs to continue. And also, we have a new transmitter that we have to finance, and hopefully will keep us in better broadcasting condition for many years to come.
2: And you know what? If we don't get enough money to get that new transmitter, we're going to have to send you up the tower, Tom.
0: Me?
2: You're going to have to go fix it yourself.
0: Don't laugh. It's almost come to that at some points in the past. But no, actually, the transmitter is in a little shed that's at the base of the tower. I'm not climbing up the 800 feet to our actual the piece of the transmitter that actually sends a signal out into the ether. And there are people who can listen to WICN on the broadcast version of the traditional broadcast stream, which reaches certainly to Route 495 east of Worcester and penetrates pretty well into those western suburbs
3: of
0: Boston. And unfortunately, our signal is limited by the federal regulations. There's another station in Chestnut Hill. Doesn't cover very much ground, but it's kind of circles, you know, circles cannot intersect.
3: Right.
0: And so, it limits how far toward Boston we can get. But we have our stream, and we've got our loyal listeners all over the place who know that they want to listen to good music, good jazz, to all the other elements that make up Jazz Plus, that the place to find it is WICN.
3: It's much more than just jazz. You've got.
0: It is true, yeah.
3: I mean, tonight you got Soul Serenade.
0: Yeah.
3: And just go right through the week. You know, mm-hmm. You've got Bluegrass mm-hmm. with Tom tomorrow night and Nick on Wednesday. Mm-hmm. Of course, the another Nick on Thursday with the Irish.
0: No, it's a folk.
3: Did I say Irish? I am losing it with the folk music. Irish on St. Paddy's Day, maybe.
0: And yes.
3: Jim Benitez on Friday with the Latin jazz. I mean, just, and then on the weekend, you've got, it just goes and goes and goes. So you get the, you know, you get the steady stream of jazz music throughout the weekdays, and then everything else during the evening hours.
0: Mm-hmm. Right. And all just very enjoyable guy with hosts who really know what they're doing and love what they're doing. And that's unique thing about WICN. It's not, there's nothing canned about what we do here. I think it's safe to say. And that happens because we've got great listeners out there who are listening to WICN and who are making the call to 508-752-0700 and able to pledge your financial support for this station to allow us to do what we continue to do. I have friends who, you know, listen to the station and said, how big is your budget? And I say, I guess. And I'll make a guess that is usually several times what it actually is, which is about $600,000 a year. Mm-hmm. We sound like we're a lot more than that. Most of the time, at least.
3: No, I mean, to your point, Tom, the money's well spent.
0: Mm-hmm.
3: And, you know, we do, we make a lot out of every dollar that we receive. Mm-hmm. And I mean, there is zero waste.
0: That is for sure. 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That number is going to go right to work. 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
0: Thank you. As you can tell, your host is kind of flagging at this point. So let's get some more music on. Oh, I know what we're going to do. We're going to listen to some vocalese in this next set. How about that? From the great John Hendricks. He's got a birthday this week. I know him mostly from Lambert, Hendricks, and Ross. But I got a couple really kind of rare tracks here from Hendrix, which I think you'll really enjoy. One is a track he did with Take Six, the great a cappella vocal group, and with also an album that Lambert, Hendrix, and Ross made with Zoot Sims. Very hard one to find, but it's great. We're going to hear those coming up next here on 90.5 WICN. Here is Zoot and LHR with 4.

A simple fact, don't you know? Stash it in your mind for a while, but it'll beat your heart while you're smiling. And it's true, we need another so that

0: Seven Steps to Heaven, lyrics by John Hendricks for that rendition that he did with Take Six here on Standard Time 90.5 WICN. That album, by the way, is called The Standard with John Hendricks, Al Jarreau, and Take Six and others. I'm Tom Lucci. We're here with Gary and Sammy and just having a great time and listening to the music and making it a better time is we're getting some phone calls to 508-752-0700. Keep the good times rolling. Make that call right now. We'll hear from Therese in... Get this thing to move... Therese is in Sherburne. Wow, thank you so much for your call. And joining Varun and Richard, Mary, Carol, and Jeffrey, and others who have called in. 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
1: You know, Tom, one of the things that has been pointed out to us is that less than 3% of our listeners donate. Mm-hmm. Strikes me as just being a very, very low percentage. So
0: it is.
1: But many of you out there, you know, if you're liking what you're hearing, and we've said, you know, we curate, all the hosts curate their own shows, give you a lot of the background that you're not going to find anywhere else. 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
0: Right. That would be terrific. 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
1: That's a great point, Tom, because there are those out there that maybe are not in a position to donate, and for those
0: that 96%, at least some of them are people who legitimately, can't do a donation to us, and that's fine. 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So, 508-752-0700 is the number to call. Or go online at WICN.org. Maybe surprise me. We've had Gary and Sammy with us for this first 2 hours, and it's been so much fun, and it makes it easier for me, and I hope more enjoyable for our listeners. Thanks so much.
1: Well, thanks for having me, Tom.
2: Of course. It's been great.
0: Mm-hmm. Yeah. So let me see. Let's find one thing I can do to get us up to the top of the hour. Let's see. Why don't you talk? Why don't you two talk for a minute? Let me get something else.
2: Tom's got the hiccups.
0: And Tom is also looking for some music to play.
1: My voice is hoarse.
2: It's a mess out here, guys.
0: It is just carnage. Tell you what, I found something great. Here's another track from the Ellington Coltrane album. It's a delightful Ellington track. It's called Angelica. So let's hear that. Up to the top of the hour. Thanks so much for listening. Call 508-752-0700.

0: customers. So far, that higher cost has not affected prices on store shelves much yet, but shoppers should brace for it. Commuters using regular gasoline are also feeling rising prices. Since the start of September, a gallon of regular has gone up 38 cents. Stephen Masaha, NPR News, Birmingham, Alabama.
1: This is NPR News. Russian drones have hit Ukraine's southern city of Zaporizhia. The attack came a day after authorities said Kyiv's forces fired over 1,000 drones at Russia. The conflict shows no signs of easing as world leaders gather at the UN General Assembly. Ukrainian President Volodymyr Zelensky plans to meet with President Trump, while Russian President Vladimir Putin will not attend. A new poll from NPR and Ipsos finds some people are using artificial intelligence to explore spirituality. NPR's Jason DeRose reports.
2: The poll found that 11% of AI users say they've sought spiritual guidance from artificial intelligence, while 13% say they've used the technology to generate prayers. 15% say they've used it to study scripture. Mallory Newell is with the polling firm Ipsos. She says using AI for curiosity
3: is still very mainstream, even curiosity about morality or faith. But outsourcing your faith to AI, certainly not mainstream.
2: The NPR Ipsos poll found that among those who've used AI, 16% say they've turned to the technology as a discussion partner for moral and ethical questions. Jason DeRose, NPR News.
1: A Mississippi wildlife rescue is giving abandoned and injured baby raccoons a chance at survival through a program they call Raccoon Boot Camp. Woodside Wildlife Rescue staff teach the kits by example. They mimic raccoon calls, teach digging for worms, and break open pine cones to reveal the seeds inside to their students. When a group of kits is ready for release, the staff hosts a graduation ceremony complete with pomp and circumstance, a roll call, and a reverend's blessing. You're listening to NPR News from Washington.
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6: One last look at the weather here at 90.5 WICN. We've got partly cloudy skies, still temperatures in the down into the lower 60s as we're heading for some overcast skies tonight. Temperatures in the upper 40s. We have tomorrow, decreasing clouds, highs in the low to mid 60s, again, down to the mid 40s tomorrow night, and mostly sunny, temperatures in the mid 60s on Wednesday. We're now in our downtown Worcester, Massachusetts, WICN studios. Oh, not inside, outside. It's overcast skies and 62 degrees. I'm Tom Lucci, back with you for hour number three of Standard Time as we are playing music of John Coltrane, whose 100th birth date is being observed this Wednesday. Ray Charles, whose, I believe, 96th anniversary of birth is also on Wednesday, both born on September 23rd. And we're also going to hear a bit from Les McCann, great pianist born on September 20th in this set. And let's get right to it. Ray Charles, live at Newport.

the great Les McCann at the piano with Javon Jackson on the tenor saxophone. Stevie Wonder's Don't You Worry About a Thing. Here on Standard Time, 90.5 WICN, I'm Tom Lucci. Les McCann's birthday on September 20th, so we're honoring him this week, along with Ray Charles, born on the 23rd. And we heard a track from his spectacular 1958 Newport Jazz Festival performance. Heard an oldie but a goodie called In a Little Spanish Town. Did Dean Martin sing that originally? Kind of sounds like it. But we are here with you and for you on our Heart of Jazz fun drive. That's going to be happening this week. And we're raising funds to get us more stability. We've been able to achieve it thanks to your generous support and some other things going on that you've really helped us out with and need to continue helping us out with at 508-752-0700. Tell you a little more about it right after this.

0: little.
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3: And here we are back with you for brief moment. I'm Tom Lucci with Standard Time for this Monday afternoon, the 21st day of September. So we're partying on, listening to some great music from the likes of Les McCann and Ray Charles and John Hendricks and the heavyweight champion himself, the great immortal John Coltrane. WICN's Artist of the Month for month of September 2026, which also happens to be the month of Train's centennial, which happens actually this Wednesday, the official date. And we're right there with it. We're right there with you. 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The heart of jazz, we call it. 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And if you'd like, let us know where you're listening from. Whether it's around the corner, we've been hearing mostly from our local Worcester area. Douglas, Grafton, Hopkinton, Sherburn, Foxborough, Boylston, Wayland. I'm glad you're listening out there in the western suburbs, as we have had some issues with our signal because our transmitter gave out, and we've been working on a backup system, which is not giving us quite the oomph that we need to fully cover our listening area. But you've also got the option of the WICN mobile app, which is a free download for Apple or Android phones. And you can connect that in, and an app like that will work into CarPlay or whatever Google's version of it is called. 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You don't have to worry about driving out of range of 90.5. It's always going to be there for you. Your contributions to 508-752-0700 make it possible for us to have and to continue things like that system that runs the mobile app, as well as all the other things that make WICN part of your day, part of your world, part of your life. And we're so, so happy to be able to do that for you. Next up, let's get back to some music here. Let's hear a Coltrane tune performed by a very good friend of ours here at WICN. He's performed in Studio 50. He's performed for Brown Bag Concerts. He's done a Brian Barlow concert in the last year. One of the great drummers of the world, a superb educator, chair of the percussion department at the Berklee College of Music. I'm talking about my man Yoron Israel. Let's hear a track from an album he did in 2003 called Basic Training, T-R-A-N-E, talking about John Coltrane. Here is his version, along with his organic organ trio, of great tune called Like Sunny from Train here on 90.5.

0: I get myself untangled here. Enough to say that you just heard a couple of tracks from Ray Charles. Great album called The Genius Hits the Road, one of my very favorites from the mid-60s, I believe. That was Alabama Bound, and before that we heard Moonlight in Vermont, covering a good part of the East Coast, as WICN covers the world online. We also heard, what did we hear before that? Like Sunny by Yaron Israel, and Organic. I'm Tom Lucci. This is Standard Time. We're in our last half hour of this Monday evening edition, the week of our fall fundraiser, the Heart of Jazz Fund Drive. 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

0: it's Steve Miller inviting you to a very special emerging artist performance. I'll be joining Nick Noble on Thursday, September 24th, as he welcomes folk music icons The Limeliters to Studio 50 as part of WICN's Emerging Artist Series.
1: There's a meeting here tonight. I know you by your friendly face. 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
2: 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For nearly 20 years, the Limeliters' classic recording, There's a Meeting Here Tonight, has opened the folk revival each week. On Thursday, September 24th, the Limeliters will perform it live right here in Studio 50. Along with special guests, local favorites Beth DeSombre and Ron Carlson, this is sure to be a folk revival to remember.
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3: I have to say, I'm not much of a folky, but I mean, just the thought of the Limeliters themselves, or the current incarnation of the Limeliters, being right here in our studio, right here in our Studio 50, which is right across the window from where I am sitting here at 50 Portland Street in Worcester. That is a momentous occasion, and one that I think they're doing out of the goodness of their heart to support us here at 90.5 WICN. And I'm Tom Lucci, speaking from the jazz perspective, saying, hey, make a pledge of support, and or if you're already a supporter, increase it to show how much you appreciate what we're able to bring to you, and hopefully that we can keep doing to pull together and make sure that public media remains strong and locally based, community based here in central Massachusetts. 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It's pretty simple. You know, that Nick Noble has done an amazing job of keeping a whole community of folk music listeners connected, in person, over the broadcast, on stream, everywhere. 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We have a new one due in here shortly that will be installed as soon as we can, and that's going to get us back up to full power and operating that way for many years to come. And so we've got what else we need to keep doing this, bringing this music to you on 90.5 and online at WICN.org. 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Want to play a brand new release. One thing that we've always done here at WICN is support classic jazz, especially on a show like Standard Time. But new music keeps coming, and it's from artists all over the world. We bring to you the best of them, even if they're right when, especially when they're right under our noses. And one very good friend that we've had at WICN for many years is pianist Yoko Miwa, who we, I think, first got to know as a student at the Berklee College of Music 20-some years ago. And she was just going to be here for a year, but she stayed and established herself as a professional musician and as a teacher, and was hired back by Berklee for her teaching ability. And she performs regularly around the Boston area. She's done a number of things for WICN over the years, Brown Bags. She notably was the house pianist for our 45th anniversary gala. That happened in 2014, and she's always been a good friend of ours. She has a brand new album out, which is a departure from her usual fare of her terrific, almost telepathically tight trio. This is solo piano, playing standards, with a young woman she met doing jam sessions at a place in Cambridge. Her name is Michaela Shirley, and they've just been able to make some magic, and it ended up in this album. So let's hear this. This particular cut is called Centerpiece. It is a Lambert Hendricks and Ross tune, if I'm not mistaken. And we'll go on from there as we've been paying tribute to Lambert Hendricks and Ross, through the Hendricks piece of it, John Hendricks, the master of vocalese, here on 90.5 WICN, as you call 508-752-0700. The

Dig PC, John Hendricks, Dave Lambert, and Andy Ross with their vocalization of the great John Coltrane tune, as we're honoring John Coltrane and John Hendricks here on Standard Time 90.5 WICN. I'm Tom Lucci, and this is our fundraiser show, The Heart of Jazz, which we're wrapping up a successful afternoon. Thank you so much for your calls. You got another 10 minutes to get in on this edition, 508-752-0700. We've got Business Beat with Eric Gratton coming up at the top of the hour, followed by Public Eye with Alvona, The Soul Serenade with Tom Shaker at 7. More great music coming up. We will, I don't know, maybe he's doing some Ray Charles, Tom is, at 7 o'clock, but let's get right back into it. I want to make sure I get this in, because, I mean, what would you say to me if I played an entire show devoted to Ray Charles and I didn't play this? 508-752-0700.

0: Love on My Mind, Ray Charles and Milt Jackson, wraps up this edition of Standard Time at 90.5 WICN, preceded by a social call, John Hendricks with the Montgomery Brothers and the Adderley Brothers. And we open the set, of course, with The Ray and Georgia on My Mind. And it's a love on my mind for all of you out there who've been listening, and especially those of you who called this afternoon. We had a good afternoon, a good get-together here on 90.5. Thanks so much to everybody who donated. You've got another minute to get in to 508-752-0700. And thanks to also Gary Bohan and to Sammy for being with us this afternoon, helping to make this a fun afternoon. Thanks so much for listening. We've got much more great programming ahead. Please support 90.5. Thanks so much for listening. I'm Tom Lucci.
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2: Good evening and welcome to another edition of Business Beat here on 90.5 WICN. I'm your host, Eric Gretton. Business Beat is brought to you by Workers Credit Union, clocked in since 1914. Tonight, I'm joined by Alan Fletcher, who is the president of the Worcester Public Market. Alan, thank you so much for coming to the studio tonight to talk with me at WICN.
3: My pleasure.
2: So we always like to give folks a little bit of background as to, you know, who we're talking to on air and give them a little background about not only the business, but yourself. So could you tell listeners maybe a little bit about your background and sort of what brought you to where you are today?
3: The mysterious Alan Fletcher.
2: Yeah.
3: Well, I was born in Worcester.
2: Okay.
3: 10-30-47. It's on... reels off my lips all the time. Whenever you go near the medical establishment these days, you have to tell them your birth date.
2: Right.
3: 100 times. So I can't believe it's not tattooed on me somewhere. I went away to school, and it was the Vietnam era when I sort of came of age. So I went into the Peace Corps, which was sort of, you know, the most formative experience of my life, really, a really pivotal thing. And it's funny because so few people even hardly remember the Peace Corps anymore. It still exists.
2: It does.
3: But you know, the Vietnam era was a tough one that just threw a monkey wrench in our whole society, and everybody from that generation was branded, scarred, marked by the way in which they dealt with it.
2: Mm-hmm.
3: And I chose to go into the Peace Corps and try to make a good thing of it. I got married, and my wife and I went in. We spent two years, in West Africa. And it was an extraordinary time. And then I came back and was at a loss for what to do, and just casting around. And since I didn't have any obvious skills, I was looking for something that was professional and artistic.
2: Mm-hmm.
3: And decided, for no better reason than that, to go to architecture school. I had nothing in my background that would have indicated that I might be good at this. And it was really, in some ways, to redress a gap in my education,
2: yeah,
3: which is the reverse of what you're supposed to be doing when you're choosing a profession. But I had gotten into construction in the Peace Corps at some modest level, but it was completely new to me, you know, and kind of a thrill. So my wife and I went off to the West Coast. I chose Berkeley. And my wife went into nursing and went to nursing school at Hayward State, which is also in the East Bay. And went into a

0: carpenter and then a contractor, and then I was doing more and more design work, and decided, well, I'll go and finish my third year. So 12 years later, I finished my third year of architecture school. And at that point, my wife and I were both sort of perpetually poised to try to answer the question of do we actually live here? Are we actually here for the rest of our lives? Are we going to go back to the East Coast?
1: Right.
0: Which everybody from the East Coast who lives there is engaged in that internal dialogue. And we were. And usually what happened would be, you know, during a period when I really was drawn back to the East Coast, she was not. And when she was really drawn to the East Coast, I was not. And we entered into a period where we both wanted to come back for a variety of reasons, but basically nothing more exotic than roots. But what could be more exotic than roots? And my parents were getting older, you know, et cetera. So I had an opportunity, I came back. And that was at the end of the 80s. I was a reporter for the Telegram and Gazette for a couple of years. Was not the best reporter in the world, but it gave me a chance to sort of exercise my writing abilities, and I was pretty good at that. At one point, I became a columnist, and that was good and interesting and fun, and helped me really find my voice. And then things evolved, and I got interested in Worcester Magazine. I won't belabor the whole Telegram and Gazette saga, but I was related. My family were part owners of that, so
1: okay.
0: So that was you know, essentially, whether everybody believed it or not, that's why I was back. And then that got sold. It was a period of time when small independent newspapers were just worth jillions. You mm-hmm. know, there was like, wow, they'll never make these anymore. They're unbelievable. And people were paying fortunes for them, which a few mere decades later looks totally absurd.
1: Mm-hmm.
0: But at the time, yeah. So I was cast adrift once again. And I ended up buying Worcester Magazine with a couple of partners. And that was... It feels like everything in my life has been in 15-year increments. So let's say that was 15 years. I don't
1: right.
0: even, I can't remember.
1: Yeah.
0: I can't do the arithmetic at this point. But that was quite something. And it was, you know, we got it in it was still a time when there was that genre of publication
1: right.
0: was alive and vital.
1: Right. Yeah.
0: The alternative Newsweekly, or let's see, Free Urban Weeklies, you know, like the Village Voice, mm-hmm. like the Boston Venus,
1: mm-hmm.
0: like the San Francisco Barrier.
1: Right.
0: I can't even remember what the one was. We had one in the East Bay Express. And it was a cool, it was a interesting phenomenon, interesting enterprise, and it really felt like you could take a stance. I guess, I don't know that I was looking for an anti-establishment stance, but I felt anti-establishment. And we had some heady times. It was fun. There was always an open question if you really bothered to think about it. This was an alternative publication. What was it an alternative to? We didn't... Worcester is not a big enough market to simply cater to a counterculture, because that was too small a sliver of what was going on.
1: Interesting, yeah.
0: In a big market in New York, you can do that.
1: Yeah.
0: You can just... You know, be countercultural.
1: Right.

0: And as it developed, it wasn't that. It was, we were sort of countercultural to the T&G. In terms of competition, and we had some wild and woolly times, and Worcester Magazine had been started years previous to that, by a couple of college students who were doing a class project in entrepreneurship, and discovered that Worcester lacked one of these publications, so they started it. And when I got a hold of it, it already had a tradition of being sort of the entree to the area for lots and lots of genuine talent, mm-hmm. Both writers and artistic graphic people, and even on the sales side, just very interesting, strong-minded, dynamic people who came through, cut their teeth on Worcester Magazine. So we inherited that tradition and continued it. And there were good years and bad years, et cetera. But we had some wild and woolly times. It was really, really a lot of fun. And then I started understanding that print was dying, and that these publications were dwindling, and the whole print situation in the universe and in the country was changing. And I began waking up in a cold sweat, and finally ended up selling it. It was actually interesting. I speak as if all I had was Worcester Magazine. We actually started with the Worcester Business Journal. We mm-hmm. started the Worcester Business Journal, and started the Hartford Business Journal,
1: okay.
0: bought a publication in Portland, Maine. So we had a little stable of business publications, and it was from that platform that I actually ended up buying Worcester Magazine. That was not my first thing out of the gate. And I had a board of directors, and I told them that I wanted them to help me sell Worcester Magazine. We, you know, thought about it and called people and sort of exhausted every opportunity. And what we ended up doing was selling the business publications and keeping Worcester Magazine. And I kept it. And I kept running it with my financial guy, and we were going to either make it a success or you know, sell it one way or another. And we ended up at the 11th hour in 2008 making a deal for not a penny more than what I was willing to settle for. And 2 weeks before the economy crashed near fatally, we consummated the deal. So I was never, I'm an unusual businessman, and in terms of classic measures, I'm a lousy businessman, but I was very good at getting out of Worcester Magazine. That was my pinnacle. And so there I was, retired, essentially, and that must have been in 2008, that's what I said.
1: Yeah.
0: That's when the... So is that enough about me?
1: I mean, yeah. I mean, we have the full background, and hopefully we're getting, you know, to the catalyst of what we know now as Worcester Public Market.
0: Yes.
1: But with just a few seconds left, we'll actually take a quick break, and we'll come back and we'll talk more about, you know, the business aspect of what we're talking about today here on Business Beat. So you've been listening to Business Beat here on 90.5 WICN. I'm your host, Eric Gratton, and Business Beat is brought to you by Workers Credit Union. I've been speaking with Alan Fletcher this evening, who is the president of Worcester Public Market. We'll be right back just after a short break.
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1: Good evening and welcome back to Business Beat here on 90.5 WICN. I'm your host, Eric Grattan. We're brought to you this evening by Workers Credit Union. And tonight I'm joined by Alan Fletcher, who is the president of the Worcester Public Market. Alan, thanks again for joining us this evening.
0: My pleasure.
1: So we heard a little bit about your personal background on the first half of the conversation, but I'd love to give the listeners a little background as to the business that we're highlighting this evening, and that's the Worcester Public Market. Mm-hmm. Can you tell folks what the Worcester Public Market is, if they may not have any idea, maybe not have had the pleasure of visiting?
0: Well, shame on them for not knowing. it is a marketplace, a multi-vendor, food-oriented marketplace, and it's we call it a public market, and it is not publicly owned; it's privately owned. And it's actually, to tell you the truth, it's a nonprofit organization. People don't understand that. The way it evolved in my mind was I had been involved in, for lack of a better word, I would call it, sounds stilted, I would call urban design politics in Worcester.
1: Mm-hmm.
0: With Worcester Magazine, with the Worcester Business Journal, we were in full force when there were a lot of mega projects proposed for downtown Worcester.
1: Right,
0: what was called Medical City, and then we were redoing the Union Station and the DC, what became the DCU Center.
1: Right,
0: and all of those things were coming on board, and there was nobody. In the city with a voice who knew anything about what a city ought to be like physically.
1: Yeah.
0: I mean, that sounds pompous, but it's simply true.
1: Mm-hmm.
0: Worcester had been, had an inferiority complex for so long that they would just fall over anybody who wanted to invest money here. And I remember, I had spent, because I went to architecture school and got rubbed up against a lot of interesting people and read a lot about what is good architecture and what constitutes good cities.
1: Mm-hmm.
0: It's basically that, the sort of Jane Jacobs and other theorists who were kind of iconoclastic in promoting this kind of urban vitality that
1: right.
0: had been sort of squished out of urban life and mm-hmm. in the United States. And I had been I had spent 2 years in West Africa and been in some interesting cities there. Dakar was an interesting city. It would knock your socks off. It was exciting to go in there. And it was not like the streets of Worcester from my standpoint. So I had a sense of what are the building blocks to make a city that sort of comes alive,
1: mm-hmm.
0: and I had a desire to help create that in Worcester, because why not? This is where I lived. It was not long after they had created Quincy Market and in Boston,
1: right.
0: which was very iconoclastic, mm-hmm. a revolutionary kind of thing, revolutionary idea in the United States, this idea of what became known as the Festival Marketplace,
1: mm-hmm.
0: Faneuil Hall Marketplace, Quincy Market, whichever it was called.
1: Right.
0: And that was, that was an icon for me. And so I started, I remember distinctly there was this thing, concept called Medical City, which I don't even think anybody remembers that, but that is what became the hospital downtown, right on Worcester Center Boulevard there. It came out of the idea that St. Vincent's Hospital was going to move out of town. They were up on the hill and they told the city fathers that, well, there just doesn't seem to be room for us here. We're going to have to moved to Shrewsbury, mm-hmm. and there's nothing you can do about it. And people, all the city fathers, or the, you know, the movers and shakers, said we can't let this happen. Then they huddled in a room and talked with some people, and talked with some hospital people and some designers, whatnot, and came out of the room a week later and said, "Oh, we've got a new concept, and it's called Medical City, and it's gonna keep St. Vincent's in the city, so they pay their taxes, and presumably it'll also revitalize downtown." So they had this totally bogus, from my standpoint, photo depiction of what this was like. This was so long ago that there was graphics, the graphic facility that people have was not available to people, but they had this photo rendering of what amounted to a glass box sitting on a top of a little hill over the railroad tracks, surrounded by a sea of surface parking, parking lots. And I remember my editor brought it to me. He said, "Well, Alan, you have a background in architecture. What do you think of this?" And I looked at it. I couldn't believe my eyes. And I said, "I absolutely hate it." And that, you know, sent us on an era where we became the gadflies of gadflies and more of urban design politics, in a situation where there had never even been urban design politics. And we had a voice. We were important enough that people couldn't ignore us. And it was kind of fun times. We didn't exactly know what we were doing, but I had a well developed gut of how to assess what was going to genuinely contribute to the city and what was not going to contribute to the city. So that was good times. I've lost track of what the question was.
1: Yeah, so, you know, what is Worcester Public Market? And we talked a little bit about off air, you know, 2020, the timing around the opening and sort of, you know, we have about 5 or so minutes left. Maybe if we can start there.
0: I'm going to have to backtrack just slightly.
1: Yeah, that's fine.
0: In all of those years of fighting these bankrupt proposals, not bankrupt, but vacant proposals.
1: Right.
0: You know, I can't tell you how many times somebody would say, as a solution to the whole thing, like they're going to tear down Union Station, mm-hmm. and we're fighting to save it. Well, right. We ought to make it a marketplace. Oh, we ought to do a marketplace. A marketplace. We could, if we made a Faneuil Hall marketplace, that would, fix this right. very nicely. So it had become, in my mind, sort of the exemplar of the universal solution to change urban anomie to vitality. Mm-hmm. And of course, it's not that easy. It's incredibly difficult to do, especially to do from scratch. But nonetheless, it was in my mind. And fast forward to, I was in my dotage, my retirement, and living in my renovated building on top of a hill in what miraculously had become known as the Canal District. Nobody had ever called it that before. And looking down on, you know, what was kind of a jumbled up wasteland, you know, there wasn't much there.
1: Right.
0: It was not a bad area. It was just a nothing area. Mm. Nothing happened there. And I became a little bit of a student of Kelly Square. There was a building there. It got knocked down. I bought the lot there just so I could control the use of it, but I didn't have any vision. But I remember sitting on it. I remember sitting, unfolding a folding chair and just sitting there and spending an hour or two watching Kelly Square. And if there's anything that I was unusually forward-thinking about, it was the idea that Kelly Square was an asset and not a liability. You know, Kelly Square was always the universal joke just sort of bad planning or lack of planning.
1: Right. Prefigure 8 Kelly Square days.
0: Right. Yeah. And in fact, it was a miraculous creation where 30,000 cars a day came through at a low rate of speed. Mm-hmm. And it was exactly what you needed if you were ever going to create anything in the city that sort of depended on visitors and people discovering it. It was like gold. Mm-hmm. My neighbor, Dino LaRusso, had already started renovating the Crompton building and did the Crompton Collective with Amy Chase and the White Room and Birch Tree Bakery. Mm-hmm. And, you know, he was already, this is a wonderful man who's a plumber by trade, who has a more progressive and fully honed vision of urban vitality than almost anybody else in the city. It's wonderful. Yeah. So I wanted to do something to shore up what he had already started doing, keep it from backsliding. And I thought, well, I've been listening to people talk about marketplaces for 20 years. Maybe I'll do it. And there's not enough time to talk about. We became, at one point, this group of us became the designated developers of Union Station. Mm-hmm. And we were going to do a marketplace there. Mm-hmm. And we had a good advisor who was one of the architects of Quincy Market in Boston.
1: Right.
0: So we had good information and good personal knowledge of what these things are and how you do them. So my intent was just to create a magnet that would draw people there, keep people there, both for the city of Worcester, both for the people of the city of Worcester, and visitors, and sort of reinforce what Dino had already been doing, just bring some life to the city. Basically, the vision was just life on the street. Mm-hmm. I remember we did Canal Fest for 10 years. Well, right. Each one of us had some different notion of why we were doing it. You know, we were trying to keep this crazy dream of ours alive of having the canal down there. But from my standpoint, I can tell you, because I can remember saying it, my purpose was just to show people that there can be life on the street. Because from my standpoint, there was none in Worcester. Mm-hmm. You know, there was in the 50s. You know, you see pictures of people downtown.
1: Oh, packed.
0: My God.
1: Packed.
0: And then, you know, the age of the automobile and mm-hmm. everything. It wasn't anybody's critical mistake mm-hmm. or dunderheadedness that led to Worcester sort of getting hollowed out. You know, all of the small cities in New England, it happened the same way.
1: Now they're calling them gateways.
0: Mm-hmm. Nobody quite knows what it's a gateway to or for whom.
1: Yeah.
0: But I had this notion. And, you know, after the 50s and after the age of the automobile and all of that, of course, we're still in it. But nonetheless, there is a resurgence of affection for cities,
1: absolutely,
0: in America, and that was palpable. So that's what we were up to in the Canal District.
1: Yeah,
0: one of the dirty little secrets was nobody lived in the Canal District.
1: And now, you know, just with and I think we're going to have to wrap up here. I'm probably going to have to have you back actually again to talk more about Worcester Public Market, but the resurgence of with Polar Park and everything, just all the residential buildings that are going up in and around the public market. But just for the listeners, I want to encourage you to visit your website, worcesterpublicmarket.org, to check out what's going on there, or visit it at 160 Green Street. It seems there's about 24 vendors there at this point in time, so encouraging folks to please visit your website. And Alan, thanks again for coming into the studio tonight to talk about it.
0: My pleasure.
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4: 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Good evening, I'm Al Voner, and this is this week's edition of The Public Eye. So nice to have you with us. And yes, you guessed it. I'm at it again. My history books are stacked on my desk, and one that I highly recommend this year is a new book by an author that we had on back a few years ago, Pulitzer Prize finalist James Scott, well-known historian. His new book, Empire of Ashes, Truman, Hirohito, and the Descent into Total War. And Jim and I had a chance to talk a little bit before broadcast. And just going back and forth on how people feel that we're headed into a situation or a period of unimaginable challenges. Well, ladies and gentlemen, at the end of this segment, you'll understand that this country has been through segments of challenges far more heady in this particular period of World War II, where Franklin Roosevelt, who was beloved by the American people, had died. And a simple Midwestern guy by the name of Harry Truman had to step in as president and make some major decisions. One of those decisions was to use nuclear weapons. So, as they say, sit back, relax, and for the next half hour, we'll be talking with historian James Scott. Jim, nice to have you with us again.
5: Al, thanks so much for having me on. It's always a pleasure.
4: This book, I just can't put down. People know I say it all the time, so I don't want to sound like going over and over and over the same thing. But history for me is always eye-opening, and it doesn't matter how many times I read about different periods. But as I was reading your book, Empire of Ashes, I'm putting myself into position or trying to put myself in the shoes of a Harry Truman, not a polished politician. I think even he at the time would have admitted that he felt many times uncomfortable in the role as a politician, let alone vice president, and then ultimately being thrown into the into the top dog seat, being president upon Franklin Roosevelt's death. But not only that, again, you and I discussed this. We were in the midst of a war with Japan and Germany. We had to deal with allies. We had to deal with the American troops going over there, families losing loved ones. So much combination of emotions and major challenges. You talk about challenges, boy, I would not want to have been in Harry Truman's shoes. But going back to all of that, let me ask you right up front. Empire of Ashes, you focus on his administration and how this guy, the spotlight's on Harry Truman. What was it, for the same reasons that this man had to be thrown into the limelight, a position he was never really comfortable with, to make some of the most major decisions in U.S. history?
5: Yeah, no, I mean, I'll tell you, one of the things that fascinates me about Truman is, as you know, he inherits this huge responsibility, and nobody is more aware of just how daunting of a task is facing him than Truman is. In fact, one of my favorite anecdotes is, every time a reporter asks him, how do you feel? He's like, he's basically telling the truth. He's like, I'm overwhelmed. I hope I can live up to it. And finally, Jimmy Burns, who was ultimately going to be his Secretary of State and was a close confidant of FDR, finally pulls him aside and says to him, he says, you can't keep saying this to the press. You gotta project strength and safety and assurances to the American public, because no matter how you feel, the world needs to know that everything's going to be okay and that they're in capable hands. And I love that anecdote because it really does capture just how overwhelming of a moment this was for Harry Truman as an individual. He's been vice president for 82 days. He's this plain-spoken Missouri former farmer, no college education, who sort of just in a lot of ways sort of rises and in some cases even fails his way up. He's a failed businessman in a number of cases to becoming president. And, of course, at this moment, too, it's this huge question mark for the American public because FDR has been president for over 4,000 days. I mean, if you're in middle school at this time, you've never known life without FDR at the helm. And so all these huge uncertainties sort of are there for Truman, for the American public. And, of course, this is his most consequential moment because the war is still going on. We're getting ready, you know, where Okinawa, the battle for Okinawa is taking place, the most horrific battle of the Pacific, contemplation of an invasion of the Japanese homeland. There's just so much going on at this pivotal moment. And I just think for me, you know, that just made such a great starting point for this book, which is let's begin the day Truman has to take over, the day FDR dies, and let's track that moment until August 15th when Japan surrenders, that 125 days, that just tiny, tight window. What was it like to be Harry Truman and to be in America at that point?
4: I'm so glad you said it the way you did it, that very small, short window, because you're exactly right. He steps in. He's uncomfortable. You know, as you said, thank God he had, you know, he had surrounded himself with some people who were able to give him some tips and, you know, help him along. But there's so many facets to the book that are fascinating, that being one of the pinnacle ones. And then as I start to delve into the book, you think, oh, you know, the Japanese had, you know, had the upper hand. Well, maybe initially, you know, those who remember, we were attacked at Pearl Harbor. We were not at war with Japan at the time. But then you describe very clearly and you know, precisely what was going on in Japan. Cities were devastated. They didn't have the natural resources. People were starving. They were losing loved ones. You know, the emperor and you know, his folks, the military especially, were putting unprecedented pressure and requirements on people. And I'm thinking, why didn't the people themselves rise up? So when people talk about you know, tyranny, and when they talk about somebody who does not care for anything but power, then you should look at, you know, World War II Japan. These people, their lives were just, there was no life. Waking up every morning to bombings and not knowing if you're going to live from day to day. You know, so Harry Truman, I mean, going back to what you said, now Truman had to take all of this into account. The lives of, you know, obviously the Japanese civilians who probably didn't want to be at war, especially at that point. But not only that, American servicemen. Huge, as you talked about, Okinawa and many of the other battles that we fought with them, the amount of life that was lost. And you know, this guy not being a polished, as you said, not educated, not highly educated by any stretch of the imagination, not a polished speaker, rises to the occasion. I guess in summing it up, and I'm going to let you take it from there, but I feel triumph. At the end of the book, the light shines on Harry Truman, and you see triumph like nobody would ever have imagined when he took over. Does that sound accurate?
5: Totally. And you know what Truman is? He's just a good person, and he's very much an American everyman. And by that, I mean he's just... You know, he speaks volumes to sort of that quintessential American story of pulling yourself up by the bootstraps. I mean, he didn't go to college, not because he wasn't bright, but because his family didn't have the resources. You know, he'd spent over a decade working on his family's farm as a young adult, where, you know, his days began before sunrise, where his jobs included having to castrate hogs. I mean, this was hard, hard labor. And what it did is it shaped him, and it made him a tenacious, hardworking, driven individuals, so that when he does take over as president, one of the things he has is this tremendous work ethic. So he gets up every morning at the crack of dawn. He studies. He recognizes the weaknesses in his own education, because FDR made no effort to tutor him about what he would inherit in the chance that he died. So Truman has to study all that, and so so beyond just bringing that sort of that great work ethic and tireless study to it, he is a good barometer for people, you know, and a good moral conscience in a lot of ways. I mean, he's a very much a family man. You know, he's got a daughter. He loves his wife. I mean, the White House staff jokingly referred them as the Three Musketeers. They hung out all the time together. You know, he had seen the horror of war firsthand. He'd been an artilleryman during World War I. He'd seen the trenches. He'd seen what happened when shells exploded around him and disinterred bodies. He knew what American troops were facing in places like Okinawa. He also was sympathetic to the Japanese. I mean, after the Nagasaki bombing, he puts out an order that there are going to be no more atomic bombs without his express approval, because he doesn't want unnecessary civilian deaths. I mean, he is mindful of what these weapons are doing to the Japanese public. And so he's a good guy, is what it really comes down to in a lot of ways. And I think he was the right guy at that moment. You couldn't juxtapose two completely different individuals than Harry Truman and FDR. I mean, FDR was this, he represented American aristocracy. He was a product of the elite schools, of family wealth, vacations in Europe at that time period, beachfront, summers. He was a consummate politician. And, Truman was just the complete opposite of all of that. But in the end, he was the right person at the right time.
4: Yeah, what a contrast. And it really, you clearly carved out each person's personality perfectly. And I want to pick it up from there. But let me just take a quick pause to remind our listeners that you're tuned to 90.5 WICN, Jazz Plus for New England. You can follow us Facebook and Twitter. 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I'm Al Vona, host of The Public Eye. My guest this week is Pulitzer Prize finalist and historian James Scott. The new book is Empire of Ashes. And Jim, that description, I'm thinking, with all the challenges that this country is once again going through right now, and how people feel diverse, they just feel that there's a small group that believes the way they do, and across the street somebody feels differently. A lot of divisiveness going on, and I'm thinking Harry Truman would probably be the perfect guy today as well. Not a polished politician, no major background in terms of affluency family heritage. Worked his butt off. He's an everyday American, and thrown into an environment that you clearly point out that he was not totally comfortable with. But the part that, and I'm glad you brought that up, the part that really stuck out for me as well, is that this guy was not a warmonger. This guy, and he'd been at war. He had seen death. He had seen what it was like to fight the enemy. But at the end of the day, there's a certain level of humanitarianism within Harry Truman that I think lacks in so many political leaders across the globe. And you beautifully carved that out in that. But that wasn't always a plus for him. I mean, I think it resonated with many Americans. But you get those political elites in Washington, especially at that time, at war, we want to win. The United States is going to be the greatest power on the face of the earth. And we ended up being just that. But a lot of people would have just said, I'm not going to, especially the military. And many times, and you mentioned this, all the generals, all the military leaders that came in for close, briefings and meetings. And yet Harry Truman, held his own, stayed calm, and at the end of the day made the decisions that I think were, I don't know, and this is what I want to ask you. I don't know if we had a choice, and I want to get your sense on this. Mm-hmm. Did Truman have a choice? I mean, could we have continued the battle without nuclear weapons? But what would that have been like?
5: Yeah, and I'll tell you, that's the of course Truman has a choice, and there have been some historians who tried to say that, there was so much momentum built up behind the Manhattan Project that the bomb was going to be dropped regardless. And certainly there was tremendous momentum built up. I mean, the United States has spent $2 billion in 1940s money on this project. We built top secret cities across the United States. I mean, we had thrown at an unprecedented level of resource at this project. But at the same time, however, he is commander in chief, and he very much could have said, there's no way we're going to do it. In fact, he does after the second bombing. He puts his foot down and says, there's not going to be any more of this. The bigger question, however, is why would he have done that? And that's what I think people lose sight of today, and that last year of the war really reaches just a crescendo of violence. And what happens is that the Japanese have realized that as the Americans have sort of shrunk their empire down to just the home islands, that outright victory is never going to be an option for them. And so what they really are intent to do is to grind down the Americans to a war of attrition, with the hopes that they can avoid unconditional surrender and that they can have some sort of negotiated end to the war that will keep their governing structure in place and prevent war crimes, trials, and an occupation. And so what they do is they change their battlefield tactics, and they turn each of these islands into just really just horror stories for American troops. I mean, you take Iwo Jima, for example, and, you know, it's an 8-square-mile island, and you know, it takes 32 days for the Americans to take this island. That's really just minuscule in size. And I'll tell you, I've been to Iwo Jima, and when you stand on top of Mount Suribachi, where the famous flag raising was, and you look out, you can see from one end of the island to the next. I've walked from the airfield to the top of Suribachi in an hour and a half. That's all the way across the island. Yet 50,000 casualties to take that tiny island, 20,000 Japanese dead, 7,000 Americans dead, 20,000 Americans wounded, just for 8 miles. Now, you take that and spread that out across the island of Kyushu, which is, you know, 100 times larger than that, or the island of Honshu, 1,000 times larger than
4: that.
5: Americans were facing just one hellacious end to this war. And Truman understood that. I mean, the projections in July of 1945 at the Pentagon were that invasion of the home islands, America was looking at 1.7 to 4 million casualties. Japanese were looking at 5 to 10 million. I mean, these were real numbers in Truman's eyes. You know, he'd seen war up close. Okinawa was going on then, which, of course, is the bloodiest battle of the Pacific War, over 100,000 civilians killed, 25,000 combat fatigue cases for the Americans alone. I mean, that's the horror of how bad that battle was. That the War Department's getting letters from parents, you know, whose children are fighting in this. Editorials in the New York Times and others are saying, hey, if Okinawa is this bad, what is the invasion of the home islands going to be like? So this was a real public debate that was happening in 1945.
4: Yeah.
5: Everybody understood what it was going to be like when these two titanic armies collided with one another. And it's important that people remember is that people like to say, well, Japan was defeated at this point. Well, yes and no. Yeah, their navy was largely destroyed and their air force is being converted to kamikazes. But they still had 5 million troops under arms. I mean, that's a huge army.
4: Right.
5: And they were moving those troops down to the island of Kyushu, which was going to be the next invasion point for the Americans, to the point where we were facing a one-to-one ratio of Americans versus Japanese, and that is not a recipe for an easy victory by any stretch. So the Americans, it was going to be a bloodbath. There's no doubt about it.
4: Right, and it's funny because you and I remember vividly. I was just old enough for the draft. In fact, did sign up for the draft. Thank God, didn't have to go to Vietnam. But the debate in this country, and it was vehement. 7 days a week, 24 hours a day. Stop it! What are we doing there? Servicemen, families watching their loved ones come back in body bags, and I'm thinking that was bad. That was really bad, and that was something vividly that I remember. World War II, this particular period with Japan, as you said, the amount of American loss was phenomenal, and I'm trying to put myself in the position of family members, the only child, the only son, going off to battle in a foreign land, 18 years old, 17 years old, 19 years old, whatever it may be, didn't matter.
5: Yeah.
4: There was a lot of life was on the line. And I go back to the right man at the right time, Harry Truman, knowing that we had to do something, we had to curtail this as quickly as possible. As I look at it now, as I look back on the book, I don't think he had a choice, but at the same token, he wasn't a warmonger. He didn't say, let's hit him again. Let's hit him again. Let's really pulverize. He drew the line. Two was enough. We've destroyed two huge cities. We've wiped out so many lives. Let's see what happens. And thank God the Japanese came to their senses and decided that, you know, this will be the end of a nation if we don't stop now. So I guess what I'm asking you is, as you were, you know, doing the research for the book, especially in Truman and his personality, would you agree that almost anybody else would not have gone the path that he went? I'm talking about in terms of putting the brakes on and saying, okay, enough is enough. I have I have a heart as well.
5: Yeah, you know, the challenge, of course, at that time was that we simply didn't have another bomb ready. Had we had a stockpile, you know, it could have been a different scenario. But what happened is, and I'll tell you, one of the people don't realize that the smartest thing that the United States ever did was they dropped two of them back to back. Because what had happened is Japan at that point was being controlled by six individuals, which is their war cabinet. It was colloquially called the Big Six. but it was divided, and the militarists, who were largely in control and had the most power and the most dominant force there, really were adamant that, you know, the war needed to continue, and that the climax of the war would take place on the Japanese home islands. And Hirohito was very alarmed about that, and he was very worried that it was going to lead to massive civilian deaths. And of course, people forget that atomic energy at that point, even though it was a huge top secret program in the United States, in the physics community, the energy that lay at the heart of an atom was very widely known. I mean, it was, atomic physics was like the AI of its day.
4: Right.
5: So Germany had a program. Japan had been trying to build a bomb. Neither of those countries got anywhere near the level that the United States did. So, but when the bomb goes off inside Japan, some of the militarists said, well, you know, we know how expensive this is and how difficult this is. There's no way that the Americans have more than one of these bombs, and our regime is still intact, and we should continue fighting. And what happened then is the second bomb's dropped 75 hours later. And at that point, it really crystallizes for Hirohito that the Americans, if they can drop two of these things in 75 hours, they may have 20, they may have 200 of them. We simply don't know, but they've obviously got a lot of them. And therefore, they may never invade. They may just sit offshore and just drop one after the other every few days until there's nothing left. And what's fascinating is that almost didn't happen that way, because the second bomb actually wasn't scheduled to be dropped until August 11th, which is almost a week later.
4: Right.
5: But it was the wisdom of Leslie Groves and Curtis LeMay, who basically said, no, we've got to move heaven and earth. We've got to get the second bomb on Japan as quickly as we can, which required a tremendous effort by the Manhattan Project scientists that were out in the Pacific to assemble the second bomb, to get the crew ready, and to really get that bomb in motion to make that happen. But it ended up being the smartest move possible, because that initiative may very well have been lost had those bombs not been dropped back to back. So people always ask me about, you know, Nagasaki and Hiroshima, and I say Nagasaki is the turning point of the war.
4: Right.
5: It's and it's amazing. You go to Nagasaki today, and it gets a fraction of the tourists that Hiroshima gets. People, and when they think of the anniversaries every year, very few people talk about Nagasaki, but Nagasaki is the turning point of the war.
4: Yeah,
5: that's what convinces Japan that the game is over.
4: I couldn't agree with you more. And you touched upon, there were two things again. There was the, you know, Leslie Groves and LeMay, and these were at that time during World War II the top military leaders who were also the confidants of President Truman. The other side of the coin was these men were not scientists. This was new technology, as you said. So now you have Oppenheimer and a whole host of the you know, physicists and the greatest scientific minds of that time coming together, working on these secret projects. And the thing that really amazed me is after they finally get this thing under control, where they can realize that we can put this into a bomb and we can do major damage, and this comes out in the book, that now they're starting to scratch their heads, the scientific community I'm talking about, and they're having second thoughts, and now they're going back to the politicians and saying, on second thought, in spite of all the money, in spite of all the effort and the success we've had, I think we better think twice about this. And I'm thinking, oh no, not only was Truman thrown into this position, but he had to ramp up real quick. Initially had the scientific community and the military kind of in sync. And now all of a sudden, within that, you know, that grouping, there's different viewpoints. And I'm thinking, you couldn't ask, I guess what I'm trying to say, Jim, I want to get your sense on this, is I would not want that job for anything.
5: No.
4: Right?
5: No, and I think you've got, not only do you have Truman, who's, you know, got these scientists that are starting to question, you know, the morality of it, you've got this sort of breakdown inside the State Department over whether America should walk away from unconditional surrender, which of course had been sort of the mantra throughout World War II, that we were going to, you know, sort of remake Japanese society and eliminate the militarists. And so you do have the sense after Germany surrenders of people saying, you know what, maybe we don't have to continue to fight Japan as far, maybe we can just get a conditional surrender or whatnot. And so Truman's having to negotiate the politics of war termination, the morality of the bomb, with some of the scientists. I mean, and all of these are very difficult challenges and questions that get at the heart of humanity in a lot of ways. And that's what I'm saying. Like, Truman kind of has this moral conscience of America at that moment, and that he's got to navigate these difficult, thorny questions and come up with the best solution. And I think in Truman's eyes, you know, I think that the atomic bomb really, in a lot of ways, becomes sort of like ripping a Band-Aid off. And I use that expression not to trivialize it, but to say that when you're taking a Band-Aid off, if you rip it off really fast, it hurts right away really bad, right? Take some hair off and some skin and all that. But it's over, and the pain goes away.
4: Right.
5: If you slowly pull it off,
4: ouch,
5: it's going to hurt and hurt and hurt and hurt. And I think he viewed the war in that same capacity, which is we've got to use whatever it takes to hurry up and end this, because this bloodletting is only going to get worse and worse and worse. And what people forget is that it's not just the United States and Japan, is that 20 million people are going to die in China. You know, right now in Japan, I mean, in Asia at large, you're losing anywhere from 250 to 500,000 people every single month from the war in China, from disease, from famine, from all the byproducts of war. So the longer this drags on, you're not only going to see, you know, huge American casualties, huge Japanese casualties, you're going to continue to see all these other deaths across all of Asia. So it's really just like the world has to end this conflict in order to sort of, you know, stabilize food markets, you know, bring about an end to disease, stop the deaths.
4: Yeah.
5: So it's really it's a much more complex equation, I think, than people realize at the end of the war. Yeah,
4: I'm so glad you brought it. You said it in that way. It was multifaceted. It was extremely complex. And we've only got a couple of moments left, but I gotta, you know, what I guess what I'm trying to say, and I'll let you wrap it up real quick, is the fact that you know, this country had major decisions to make. This was a war. This was a world war. Millions of lives, not only of Americans, but worldwide. And you know, a handful of men in Washington, D.C. had to make a decision. And there was divisiveness even then. So anybody that says there wasn't, all you have to do is read Empire of Ashes and you'll find out. But at the end, you know, Harry Truman, you know, rises, as they say, rises to the occasion and takes what I think, and you said it yourself, there would have been millions of more lives lost, probably the only solution he saw at that point. I mean, I'll let you take it from there before we close out.
5: No, I think you're absolutely right. I think this was, you know, in the words of Henry Stenson, who was his war secretary, this was the least horrible alternative to how to end the war. And that's the reality of it. I mean, there are no good ways to end this war. You're going to have to go through a period of extreme violence one way or the other in order to come out into a peaceful post-war environment. And so the question was, what is the least horrible alternative? And I think they viewed that as being the atomic bomb, that yes, it's awful. It's going to obliterate a city. But if it accomplishes what we hope it's going to accomplish, i.e. bring about an end to the war and very quickly, then it's a win for not just for the United States, but also for Japan. It's going to spare the Japanese the loss of so many of their civilian lives. It's going to spare the Americans, you know, this horrible fight of having to come ashore and having to shoot children and grandparents because the Japanese have enlisted them into this conflict. It's going to be the best way to end it.
4: Yeah, it's never, war is never good. War never makes people feel good. I mean, sure, there's always warmongers, but you know, it's death, it's suffering for masses of people, and this certainly was it. And I can't say enough about Empire of Ashes. And you know, James Scott's been with us in the past, a Pulitzer Prize finalist. The book really shows a side to the United States that we were not warmongers. We took what we thought was the least likely option in destroying people, and it took leadership. And in spite of the divisiveness, and in spite of various opinions, we came together as a nation, and we can still do that even to this very day. Jim, we only got a few moments left. People want to reach out to you directly. How might they do that?
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4: 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Much love. Like, and I'm not tooting my own horn. I just, you know, James Scott made the segment this evening so wonderful because people are passionate about what they do, and that's what we love to bring to you, our audience. So again, I want to thank my guest, James Scott, and for the public eye, this is Al Vona. Thank you.

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Well, good Monday evening here at 90.5 WICN. And it's about 7 o'clock, and what we've been doing for quite a while now is gathering together to celebrate classic soul, funk, and R&B music from the 60s and 70s right on up to new releases today. And this is the Soul Serenade. I'm thrilled to be here tonight for a lot of reasons. And I'm even more thrilled that you're here and listening and hopefully participating tonight. Tonight, we've right in the middle of the Heart of Jazz Fun Drive. And we're going to call it the Heart of the Soul of WICN Fun Drive tonight. And we want to welcome you and hope you stick around all night long. We're here from 7 to 10 every Monday night, and we've already got requests and already have some great music planned, and would love to hear from you tonight. And we're going to start this edition of the Soul Serenade on a song you've probably heard a lot today. It is the 21st of September. And we had to start off with this Earth, Wind, and Fire song right here on the Soul Serenade.

0: Oh, happy September 21st from Earth, Wind, and Fire and everybody here at WICN. And I am so happy tonight because not only do I have my good friend, the lovely Sheila, co-host of one of my favorite shows here on 90.5, and Uncle Mark, of course. You guys, your show is so great. It's every time I listen to it, I hear stuff I haven't heard or never heard about it, you know.
1: Yeah, definitely Mark loves to do that.
0: Well, it's across the board here at WICN, and that's one of the reasons we're here tonight.
1: That's right.
0: To make sure people know that, and we've got a fun drive going on. I'm sure everybody knows.
1: Right, but it's one of the four times a year that we formally come and ask for some support. Particularly, I love coming in to Tom's show, to your show, Tom, because I listen to this. I grew up with this music. So when we talk about the heart of soul, it's like the soul of soul for me from that perspective.
0: Well, I love doing it, as you know, and I love talking about soul, and I love playing it, and I love hearing from folks about what they want to hear and what they love. And for me, the soul music brings back so many memories, whether it's a drive in the car and the AM radio's on and you're hearing, Honeycomb or something like that. Event, you know, it could be a wedding or something like that, or a picnic. And I love those. I don't think this music really ever dies or gets old.
1: Right.
0: It just kind of continues. It's timeless.
1: So we're hoping that you're going to tune in tonight. We're hoping that you're tuned in tonight and that you want to make a donation, want to make a contribution to WICN. Obviously, last time we talked, last year at this time, we were talking about losing the federal funding, which, you know, because of you guys out there, our listeners, really helped us make that up last year. But we've got to continue on. And I know hopefully some of you are listening and some of you are streaming because we've had transmitter problems.
0: We have. And that's not a good combination.
1: That's not a good combination. But it's in the works. We laid out a ton of money to get a new
0: ton of money on
1: transmitter. And so we're hoping that, you know, I heard somebody today really talk about that when you call and contribute to WICN, it's not just you that's doing that as a member.
0: Mm-hmm.
1: Yes, you become a member, but it's not like you've got to pay it every month or you've got a, you know, annual renewal, and if you don't, you won't listen anymore, you won't hear it anymore. There are people that can't afford to donate as mm-hmm. much. And so you're helping them, too, stay tuned into WICN. And we're such a part of the community. We're starting to talk about our 60th anniversary celebration. That's coming up in just 2 years. And so from that perspective, we hope you'll call and donate tonight. 508-752-0700.
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1: And if you do call and make a request, I'll make sure it gets in front of Tom, and we'll try to get it on.
0: Yeah, and we're going to do something a little different on tonight's episode of the Soul Serenade. We're going to play kind of mini sets of artists that people request.
1: Oh,
0: so if
1: I like
0: your request
1: that.
0: And you want

0: Aretha Franklin song, I think we'll play two or three. And and so I'm feeling very generous tonight with the music, and I want maybe we can get some folks feeling really generous about their pledges tonight.
1: Absolutely.
0: And that would be great.
1: Absolutely.
0: And I want to see the lovely Sheila dash in and out of the studio all night long.
1: I know, running to the phones. That's because the phones aren't on in the studio, so I have to leave the on-air studio to go and answer the phones. But I'd love to do that. So please, I know you're out there. I love talking to you every fun drive. So please, pick up the phone and call 508-752-0700
0: or online
1: at wicn.org.
0: And call now.

0: All right, there's our first mini set of the evening, Earth, Wind, and Fire, and I thought they did a great job of covering that Beatles song. Usually it doesn't work out the way you hope it does, but that's a great job on Got to Get You Into My Life, and we want to thank our good friend Bob for
1: breaking the ice.
0: That's right. Opening the gates,
1: opening the floodgates.
0: So do what Bob does. That's what we're going to say tonight. And thank you. You're very generous. And what are we talking about? If you just...
1: If you've just tuned in, we're talking about the Soul of Soul fun drive. It's our fall fun drive. And one of the things that really surprised me was finding out that less than 3% of listeners donate to radio stations. 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We'd love to hear from you, 508-752-0700.
0: That's right, or online at wicn.org. And I've heard it takes 90.5 seconds either way.
1: Right.
0: And I agree with you. I think a lot of people are kind of always on the fence. Oh, right. I should do that, or I'll get to that. And all of a sudden, it's, you know, the next year and nothing happens. And, well, make a point tonight. Just give us a yell, say hi, and make a request.
1: Right. And become a new member.
0: Yeah.
1: We'd love to have you part of the WICN family. We do a lot of stuff here at WICN, whether it's, you know, collecting instruments for the Worcester Public Schools, whether it's, you know, broadcasting the Brown Bag concerts, the Emerging Artist concerts. There's just so much that's going on at WICN, and we'd love you to be part of that. We'd love you to feel like we're part of the family at WICN.
0: And if you become a member, I think that even makes you feel like you're making a difference by becoming a member. And I think music is much more meaningful if you're just listening to it, or you go out to one of the events, the concerts, or which there are, like you said, a multitude of them. And so just being a part of that family and that community, and it's so easy to do. And it's, you know, I'm a sustainer, and I'm glad I am.
1: I am too. Yeah. And I'm also donate during fun drives. And so right now I want to put it out there. Mark and I are going to donate $250 right now as a challenge grant. So it'll double whatever you can do. Up to $250. So if you're out there, and I know some of you wait to hear for that challenge grant, if you're out there and you want to call and donate $50, that $50 becomes $100 because of our contribution. So I'm going to go and enter that in when Tom plays the next set of music. And I hope that some of you will take us up on that challenge.
0: Yes, a great time to do that. And as Uncle Mark would say, take them to the cleaners. So,
1: but it's us we're taking to the cleaners.
0: I know. It's so, backwards. But anyway, we love that. And give us a call right now at 508-752-0700 to take advantage of a way to make your money stretch. I don't know any other way these days.
1: And actually, you can go online at wicn.org, and you can do it online. So if the phones are too busy and you don't get through, you can do it online or call back.
0: That's right. And we're going to be here till 10 o'clock.
1: Let us hear from you.
0: All right. Well, we'll go back to our mini sets on the Soul Serenade. And we're going to move on to the Queen of Soul right now, Aretha Franklin, here at 90.5.

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0: Hey, we're doing some short kind of mini sets of soul artists tonight, and we just heard the classic Chain of Fools, and Until You Come Back to Me, parentheses, that's what I'm going to do. I love songs that have parentheses. And, of course, Freeway of Love, all from the Queen of Soul, Aretha Franklin, here on tonight's Soul Serenade. And I am so honored and thrilled to have Mrs. Lemon Cookie herself, we call it, the lovely Sheila from Positive Noise. And she's working with us tonight so we can meet our goal.
1: Absolutely. So we put out a challenge, Grant. And interestingly enough, we haven't heard from anybody.
0: I know. That is it.
1: So I'm just hoping that you're willing to match that and take advantage of that. So we will double your money up to $250 if you will call in and make a donation to the Soul Serenade.
0: And as we mentioned before, there's been a lot of hardships. 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And if you've been thinking about it, tonight is a great night just to jump on the phone at
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0: So let's do that tonight. That'll be our goal for everybody. And make a request when you make a pledge, and we'll not only just play one song from the artist you want to hear, we'll do a couple, I think. So you get your money doubled, you get your request doubled. That's a pretty good deal on a Monday night. Come on.
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0: They're both easy, but I loved you. I love the lovely Sheila to jump out to the phones, and you'd love to talk to her. So so do that. And we're going to play a request and a short set from the great Diana Ross now with a love hangover for our good friend Bob.

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Oh, we just heard a mini set of Sam and Dave here on the Soul Serenade. And we heard the classic, Hold On, I'm Coming, I Thank You, and Soul Man, all co-written by Isaac Hayes and David Porter, and all from Stax Records. Hey, stick around. We've got a lot of great music coming up in the next hour and the hour after that. 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